0: I think it was originally written as a flute and piano piece, but it turns out that it makes an awfully nice violin and piano piece, and now it's being performed that way too. And then the newest pieces are from 2022.
1: Well, let's start diving into this new album. And again, the new album is called Arching, Reaching, Breathless. And spoiler alert, we'll find out eventually the work from which those words are taken. But as you mentioned, this begins with a piece for violin and fixed media. And it sounds like the fixed media was actually derived from the art installation that you were working with. And so the piece is called The Wings That Bear the Night Away. And this is with Mari Kimura, violin. And I can see how there's so many elements that go into the electronics, but there's also so many elements that go into the violin playing of a relatively short piece. It's not quite 10 minutes, I think. And it opens with these sustained tones and glissandos over this rhythmic ostinato in the electronics. But the pattern of the violin playing changes dramatically as you go through, as I mentioned, as well as the electronics. First, let's talk a little bit about the electronics, because you have this very rhythmic ostinato which continues throughout the entire piece, but you also have a lot of these additional features. There's this like a whoosh feature that occurs through it, pops up after a little while, and then you hear it again. And also, there's this wonderful multi-harmonic electronic environment that you're plunged into that I'm calling glass-like, because it sort of varies in its minimalist and it varies in its harmonies as you go through it. But it provides such a rich harmonic background for the violin.
0: This piece and many of the pieces on this record begin in a way that is very still. And you mentioned minimalism, and it really gives you a sense of being in a place as they begin. But I'm not so interested in creating a sense of place or a sound that goes on for a while. When I compose a piece, I'm interested in a journey, in really taking a journey. For me, that's what music can do. That's incredibly powerful. When you go on a trip, it can get interesting. You can lead to lots of different places. Some of them can be surprising. The atmosphere can change as you go, and the ending might not be what you expect. And yet, even if it's not what you expect, it can seem totally inevitable. So to me, again, that's something that's really inspiring. How do you create a narrative? The way someone does when they write a novel. So if we're speaking specifically about the first piece, The Wings That Bear the Night Away, well, as I said, it started off as a recording that the Lydians did of one of my songs, the last song on my record, Ghosts of Our Former Selves, which is a very simple G major, E minor string quartet setting that I sing against, very simple melody. And I took my voice away and I just have the string quartet, and it's this beautiful tonal thing, super simple, at the end of 40 minutes of music that stylistically goes all over the place. And I did two things to that very short, we're talking about, I think about a 4 minute recording in G major. First, I stretched it. So when you do that, you talked about the whooshing sound. So every bow stroke that the string players make has noise attached to it, right? Of the bow really grabbing the string and making the string vibrate. And when you stretch that sound electronically, you notice it in a way that you don't if it's playing at full speed. And it becomes a feature, not a flaw, not a bug, right? To me, what are the artifacts that when you do something electronically to a sound or a recording that can become part of a piece? And you heard that, and it drew you in. I'm very excited that you identified that, Dave. So that was the first thing I did. I stretched it. Then I granulated it. I mentioned this earlier when we were talking. And what does that mean? Well, there is software that allows you to break up any recording into little grains, little pieces like grains of sand. And you can control how big those pieces are. and the density of them, how many there are in a given length of time. You can also control, with the tool I used, what pitch they're on. So without going any further technically into that, that allowed me to start this piece on one pitch, this kind of ostinato, and with the grains so that you can hear the individual attacks in one place. And if that's your beginning, well, what can you do in terms of the journey? Well, you can, instead of one pitch, you can start to have other pitches, and you can start to have the harmony move. And it can become chaotic at some point where there are huge leaps in those intervals where you started with just one note. And so then, you know, I created some of that stuff electronically, and I'm writing a violin part against it for a real human being who can do just what the violin can do, which is amazing things, but it can't do what the computer can do, right? So there's a dialogue about how this virtuoso violinist can play these sweeping things and these great leaps and against it. And ultimately in this piece, actually, there are a couple of moments you might have noticed where it totally breaks down, and there are just these two places close to one another, three quarters of the way through the piece, where there's a lot of silence and you hear individual notes in the violin and in the electronics. And they're not tuned right, they're microtones. Whereas a lot of the rest of it could be like a G major chord, this kind of lush sound. Those are some of the features of this piece. And if you listen beginning to end, you take that journey and hopefully you follow how the piece gets from one moment to the next. That's what it's about, and how it ultimately gets to the ending and resolves all of that.
1: And in addition, there are a variety of violin techniques that you utilize. I mean, sustained tones, glissandos at the beginning. You have these violin runs with tremolos, and you have some brief solo violin harmonics in there. Mm-hmm. And mm-hmm. then you have a return to some of these different effects against different electronics effects. So there's this constant variation of the piece as you go through it, because you are constantly changing the elements of the electronics, but you're also constantly changing the elements of the violin.
0: If we think about melody as being a succession of notes, that's true. You know, that's the most basic way of thinking about melody, but we could also think of it as it has another layer, which is a succession of timbres of different tone colors. And if you're trying to create this journey, a smaller piece of that journey is a phrase of music. And a harmonic on the violin can have a great deal of stillness in it, or tension. The stillness can be very tense, or it can be a release of tension. But that gives it a lot of power to be part of a phrase. And so as a melody unfolds, yeah, there are different pitches. There are these runs in the violin, but they might arrive on a very high harmonic, which says, oh, we're pausing here and we've moved somewhere harmonically, and where's it going to go next? Those are signposts for where you are in the phrase and ultimately where you are in the piece.
1: And dynamics provide such an interesting addition to the timbre and the melodic harmonies.
0: Yeah, in fact, dynamics are part of evolving timbre. If you play what's called sul ponticello very, very close to the bridge on a string instrument, you hear all these harmonics and overtones popping out, these kinds of noises popping out. It's not a very pure sound. And if you do that very softly, it's a different sound from playing it very loud. And if you make a crescendo into that, that has a whole other kind of energy. I mean, really, it is, we can think of phrases as changes in energy, right? In potential energy over time. And dynamics and pitch and timbre are all how we unfold time. You know, rhythm is how we unfold time, but all of these things are the things of music, are the sound that we're hearing create a phrase.

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0: The Davenport House Museum is hosting Lauren Fox, conducting a hands-on beading workshop on Sunday, June 6th, from 1:30 to 3:30 p.m. Designed for makers of all skill levels, this workshop will introduce participants to the basic techniques of bead embroidery. 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Welcome back to Evening Eclectic. I'm your host, Dave Lake. Tonight on Evening Eclectic, I have back composer Eric Chazalow to talk about his new portrait album of string chamber music entitled Arching, Reaching, Breathless, which was released this past month on April 17th. Now, the second piece on the album is your third piano trio, and it's the Rock Hill Variations. As you mentioned, Rock Hill is the home of Aaron Copland, and this was the piece that was inspired by your tenure there at the Copland House. And it features Clara Lyon on violin, who's one of the members of the Lydian String Quartet, who we'll hear later on, Hannah Collins cello, and Stephen Beck piano. And I'm getting to the point where I recognize everybody pretty much, because Stephen Beck was on an album by the composer Arlene Sierra relatively recently, and I talked to him about that.
2: Wonderful. Yeah, Steve is an amazing player who plays a ton of new music. He's based in New York, but also in Amherst, Massachusetts, teaching at UMass Amherst for a few years now. And Steve, he's a monster. He can play anything. In fact, everyone on this record is just an astounding player, and I'm so much in awe of what they're able to do. This is not easy music, and hopefully it doesn't always sound like it's not easy music. Some of it, they really do make sound effortless, and it is not. It's very challenging to play.
0: This piece, again, a piano trio, so piano, violin, cello, and it opens with a piano. It's really forte, mezzo forte, but then it becomes pianissimo with a piano, and you have pizzicato with a cello, and you have the sustained tone behind it with a violin. And I love the way that you work with the piano and the string instruments, because, for instance, you have a sustained tone in the piano, and then it seems that this violin tone arises out of that piano tone.
2: Mm-hmm. Thank you. The idea here is that you've heard this very simple opening, but the opening moves harmonically. It feels like it is a kind of stately slow motion, but it's moving. And it arrives at the sustained tone, and which this high violin harmonic is sustaining it. And that gives you a sense of suspension, that everything is really waiting. You know, we're in anticipation and building a kind of tension. And it does it with very, very little happens. Just sustained note, cello pizzicato, and that's creating a feeling of tension and upbeat to the beginning of the what really is the first proper variation, which also is very fragmentary. It's, you know, it's sort of like, okay, here's an idea, this opening stately theme, which is made up of octaves and the piano. And how do we get back to that? Well, let's break it up into little pieces and play pieces of that where you may have a sense of where you are, but you're not quite sure. And then how do we work our way back? By the end of the piece, it has these running passages, very fast passages, some of them in unison and octaves that are sort of spinning out melodies on that stately opening.
0: And again, it's that interaction between the instruments that I really enjoyed in this piece, because as I mentioned early on, you have the ability to sustain the piano tone with the violin, because piano tones don't sustain very well.
2: Right.
0: And so the decay, but then that is continued with the violin tone, a really nice effect that extends the piano's range. Then you have pizzicato in the violin and cello, and you echo it almost identically by the piano. So you have this new sound that reflects both instruments, but it's a unique sound of that interaction between the two.
2: Well, this is, as I said before, my way of thinking about opening up a phrase. If you're doing very little, there are very few notes here, what is the one thing you can change that moves it forward? And so you hear a cello pizzicato, and then you hear this the same note in the piano, and in fact, it's muted in the piano. He's putting his finger on the string near the pins to give it a muted sound in the piano, which makes it closer to the pizzicato. And, you know, this kind of thinking, this way of hearing things, I have to say it's from having worked in the electronic music studio for so many years. I'm really focused on changing timbres as phrases move along. And that's not always in the foreground, but in a phrase like this, where something happening is moving very slowly, very simply, how do you increment it forward by changing one thing? It's the attack might be the attacks on the piano, and the sustain is the violin, and then the response to that is a pizzicato in the cello, and the response to the pizzicato is the same note in the piano with a slightly different sound, and we feel all these nuances. Again, maybe you can tell, I get excited about these things when I'm writing. And even as I'm talking about the piece now, and I wrote this a few years ago, I'm still excited about it.
0: In this piece, to me, the piano is sort of at the center. I sense it at the center, with the string sort of revolving around the piano.
2: That's probably fair. I mean, I think the strings have plenty to do here. You know, ask Clara and Hannah. But the piano begins the piece, has that initial idea. There are episodes where the piano is silent and the strings have something to say without the piano. Yeah, I think that's probably true. I had a friend once who used to say, gee, I can never write a piano trio because I don't know what to do with the piano. You know, you've got these string players and I just want to write for violin and cello. I've never felt that way. And I love the challenge of the instruments do different things. And having them work together to express ideas is very exciting, actually. I've written three of them, so I must like doing it.
0: Well, and this has a very exciting ending, too, with almost exactly a minute of forte piano runs, which are supported by the strings.

0: Then the next piece, talk about something completely different. Well, not completely different, because this is a string instrument, solo string instrument with electronics. But in this case, there's also voice. The performer is reciting and singing a poem on which this piece is based. The piece is called The Snowman, and it is based upon a poem by Wallace Stevens.
1: Yeah, so there are two of these settings of Wallace Stevens on this record for cello, where the cellist speaks and sings a little bit, speaks more than sings. And there is live electronics as opposed to pre-recorded. So it's processing the sound of the cello and the voice pretty lightly, actually. Delays and echoes and things to sort of help build the atmosphere around these poems. And it's a very light treatment in both cases. The other one, the track eight, is Disillusionment of 10 O'Clock. And I guess as we talk about the record, we'll get there. But I did write these together. And for years, I just love the poetry of Wallace Stevens. And these are two of his most iconic poems. And so I've lived with them for a long time and really didn't want to touch them. I felt these are perfect. What am I going to do as a composer when I'm choosing a text that's not my own to set? It's got to suggest a way in which it's going to become more by setting it. You know, it's going to be heightened in some way. Otherwise, I don't want to deal with it. And The Snowman, especially for me, is like one of the most perfect poems ever written. And it's exploring the nature of human consciousness. And does this winter landscape exist without the human mind? Or does it only exist because we're looking at it? You know, the tree falling in the forest. And going back and forth between the idea of a landscape devoid of human consciousness and the landscape that we see, that we observe, what our sense of it is. And it's very delicate. So I didn't want to mess it up. And in fact, I set this poem at first entirely spoken, and then I realized that beginning to have the cellist sing, but in a very, very simple way, just a few pitches, would sort of push that to the next level a little bit. So in order to really hear this recording, you need to sit through it. It's 5 minutes. And I like to think that my pieces feel like they're shorter than they actually are in terms of time. That's a good thing. I mean, heaven forbid you've written a piece and someone says, "Oh my gosh, I had to sit through 20 minutes," and then you realize it was a 10-minute piece, you know. But these are very expansive because the poems are. And they're these landscapes that are just so spacious. And I needed to project that in some way. So, in fact, I'm going to give your listeners a secret here because it's not indicated anywhere. And in fact, I didn't even write program notes about these pieces on the disc. I think there are a few notes about it, but in the physical CD, there's just the poem. Here's the poem, which are now in the public domain, by the way. And so, as this poem goes on, and especially the last parts of it, the spaces between the words are deliberately getting a little bit longer and a little bit longer and a little bit longer. And so it's stretching out as it reaches to the end. If you have a very restless mind and don't like to sit and listen through and concentrate through a piece, that might be a difficult experience. David Russell, who plays these brilliantly in this recording, played The Snowman on a concert at Wellesley College a few years ago, live, without any electronics. So initially, we did it just in this version without the live electronics. And the effect live in a concert hall where, you know, we have the audience hostage and people have to sit. You don't have to listen, of course, but people, I think, are more likely to listen in that context. And it was a really beautiful effect. So I tend to write music that's very contrapuntal, has a lot of notes. If I'm going to characterize what I do, you know, it's that jazz background again that I have. I like to write things that that really have the energy of bebop a lot of the time, you know, or post-bop. This is the exact opposite of that.
0: And I love the way that you indeed combine the spoken vocals with the lyrics sung, as well as the way that you have interweaved the lyric with the live electronics. And I heard the electronic effects most commonly in the spoken lyric, to echo the spoken lyric.
1: Right. That's true. There isn't much processing of the cello sound. That's very pure.
2: One must have a mind of winter to regard the frost and the boughs of the pine trees crusted with snow. And

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And not to think of any misery in the sound of the wind in the sound of the wind.

that is blowing in the same bare place. For the listener,

That is not.

0: And now, just for those who aren't that familiar with perhaps the performance of these works with electronics, comparing the first piece we talked about, which again was The Wings That Bear the Night Away, this is for fixed media. So basically the electronics are started at the beginning of the piece and she's playing with the already recorded electronics.
1: Correct.
0: And then The Snowman is for electronics, but it's live electronics, which reflect the performance itself. And so how's it different for the performer with these two different types of electronics?
1: The performer, in the first case, with these pieces with fixed media, it's like a kind of chamber music, except you're playing with a partner that's completely inflexible. And yet those of us who have played those pieces, as a flutist, I played a lot of them over the years. I haven't played flute in many years now, but I used to. And when you really spend time learning those pieces with fixed media, you start to feel like you do have flexibility, actually. Even though it doesn't change, your sense of time and where you are changes a little bit, and you get very subtle cues from the pre-recorded part that you can respond to. You can play with great nuance, but, you know, it's the thing about performing music. Our ears pick up such subtle kinds of things, and it's in a million details that the music is being made, the performance is being made. So when someone is working with live electronics, as they are with The Snowman, then the electronics are responding to them. And you still have to listen, because maybe something happens that you need to leave a little more time to let something resonate, for example. But you're not learning the piece by sort of memorizing something that's pre-recorded, right? And really getting that in your bones. Instead, and in fact, I think about the live electronics for this as something extremely flexible. Like if a cellist wanted to use a different effect, for example, I would be open to that. You know, I mean, delay lines and something called granular reverb, which is a kind of granular synthesis tool. We talked about that with the first piece, but they're being used live in concert with these cello pieces. But if someone wanted a different effect, as long as they're true to the spirit of the poem and the spirit of the piece, which is to do something very spacious, very airy, then I think that's totally legitimate. And then the player becomes more of a collaborator, which is something, I like the notion of that very much. I'm not a composer who says, okay, here's the way it is, folks, you know, go play this piece. I think there's a give and take with performers all the time, and I'm always open to ideas, but especially with something like this, with live electronics, I think, you know, someone could come up with their own ideas about what to do. That would be totally legitimate.
0: The next piece on the album is your second string quartet. And this is, again, featuring the Lydian string quartet. And you're quite familiar with the Lydian string quartet.
1: Yeah, they were founded at Brandeis, and I've worked with them over my entire career, actually. And even though they're no longer with the university, you know, they have a concert schedule and they're doing amazing work. And it's always exciting to be able to work with people you've worked with over a long period of time. The membership of the quartet has changed over time, but I've worked with these various incarnations, and, you know, they're all just incredible players.
0: Well, this piece, too, has such a wide range of the way that the string quartet members interact with one another. Because you open, for instance, with Pitts and Arco violins, but then you have this vigorous forte cello and violin with the whole quartet contributing. You also have a lot of other features, like there's some forte strumming, there's some Pitts, there's some Bartok Pitts, there's Pitts glissandos, and in addition to that, really extended legato melodic lines.
1: Yeah, I really thought about very contrasting energies, very contrasting emotional states in writing this piece. in fact. And yeah, I started with the idea that opens it, which is more than a minute of very simple pizzicato on something that is pretty much tonal. And then that gets interrupted, as you said, by this furious playing on the string, first by cello and then by other combinations within the ensemble. And so there's a kind of dialectic, right? There's a dialogue there about what are these two very different things doing in the same piece? Again, if the metaclassical journey again here is that we've got these layers of different material, which could come from very different worlds. How do they relate to one another? And how do I convince you as a listener that one thing leads to the next? If there's a big disjunction in the piece where you do kind of pretty strumming or very delicate pizzicato, and then this furious bowing, then I have to unfold the dialogue among those two things and tell you what that's about. And ultimately, it's about getting to these very beautiful lines that are played canonically. And at one point, you know, sound a little bit like it could be a fragment coming out of a Beethoven quartet, even.
0: And again, there's a lot of elements that go into this in terms

0: other instruments are accompanying it. And if I do that, I have to feel that I've earned it, that it happens at a certain point in the piece where, I mean, it could happen at the very beginning of a piece where someone gets to play a nice melody. And then I have to show you, well, what was that about? It's not enough that there was a nice melody. What is it made of? And what do those different parts of that mean in terms of this piece? But more often than not, I'll do something that is very simple, that are, where there are fragments, and then they come together and coalesce into something, into a longer line. And I think that's very much the case in this piece. It's one movement, which is, for something like a string quartet, not characteristic for me. I like the kind of classical idea of multiple movements that are also in dialogue with one another, different means of expressions, different feelings, different ideas, different energies. And here I've got all of that contrasting stuff within one continuous movement.
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2: Tonight on Evening Eclectic, I have back composer Eric Chazalow to talk about his new portrait album of string chamber music entitled Arching, Reaching, Breathless, which was released this past month on April 17th. Now, you'll hear about composers with phases of string quartets, or string quartets will be composed sometimes together, even under a single opus number. But your first and second string quartets were quite a bit apart in time.
0: They are. I have two shorter pieces with string quartet that come in between. So one, my Simic songs, but that's a setting for soprano and string quartet. That was from, I think, 1997. And then in the early 2000s, I wrote a piece for string quartet and tape that's a short, very short single movement piece, again, for the Lydians. Both of those pieces were commissioned by the Lydians. And I had other projects, some orchestra music. I was doing a lot of electronics and a lot of pieces with a lot of electroacoustic music in between. And it really was a couple of years before the pandemic, because I wrote this piece in 2019, and it wasn't premiered until a couple of years later because of the pandemic. But Judy Eisenberg, who's the founding second violin of the Lydian Quartet, came to me with the idea of doing a piece that would be for a big space, maybe a museum space. We talked about the atrium of the Student Center at Brandeis, which has these different layers that are different levels that are open to a huge atrium space. It's very resonant. And then we got the idea, why don't we do it in an art museum? And that's not what's on this record. The record is the 15-minute, 19-second version of the piece. But what I ultimately got, this actually speaks to the contrasting material, in fact. I had the idea, okay, if I make this contrasting materials that are very simple, each of them, but very different, and they're kind of like loops, like someone who's doing EDM music, you know, electronic dance music or something, where this doesn't sound like that, but you're making a loop. That's the concept. And the string quartet members are in different corners of a space in an art museum. So it's a kind of installation. And they can only hear each other a little bit, or maybe not at all. But the people are moving around the museum and listening to the sound of these loops floating in space. And so I had to create a kind of material for each of the instruments that would collide in the space, but it wasn't lined up. I said I like to write counterpoint, and I do, but I couldn't plan it. I wasn't in control of it. You know, it'd just be in the space. And so I wrote material, and in one version of this piece, which because of the pandemic, we haven't gotten to do yet. No one's gotten to premiere it. String quartets out there, here's an opportunity. Or art museums planning these kinds of things. It's an hour, or about 40, 45 minutes, where they're distributed. And then after that, the quartet picks up and they come.

into a central space together and they play this version that's on the record. And you hear exactly the same stuff that you've heard not synchronized, just colliding in an accidental way that hopefully is really interesting. We did a lot of rehearsals of this before the pandemic shut us down. This came right up until, I think it was, we were rehearsing until March of 2020. That's, you know, the timing of this. And so we were able to rehearse it in the Rose Art Museum at Brandeis. And it was quite wonderful, the effect. And then they come together and you hear exactly the same material, but all lined up in counterpoint. And so that's for another day. But now we've recorded this version of it on this record, Dave.

0: Well, so you have two string quartets that were written about 20 years apart. But about halfway between the writing of those two string quartets, you wrote a string sextet, which is also on this album.
1: I did. Portland Chamber Music Festival, which is a wonderful festival with really absolutely top-notch players every summer up. And we're talking about Portland, Maine. Now I'm here in New England. And I went to college at Bates College up in Maine and have a long history with the state. And my friend, violinist Jenny Elowich, who is in charge of the music program at Walnut Hill School here in the Boston area, she was the founder of that festival, and she commissioned this piece in 2009 for their festival. And it was premiered up there by really wonderful players. They were phenomenal and did a wonderful performance. And it was done actually one time after that at the Composers Conference, which is a 80-plus-year-old organization, supports developing young composers every summer for a couple of weeks. It used to be at Wellesley College for years, and then it was at Brandeis for a few years. Now it's at Avaloq Farm up in New Hampshire in the middle of the summer. And so the ensemble from the Composers Conference, when it was at Wellesley, and I was a guest composer there, did a fantastic performance of that as well. But, you know, string sextet, there aren't too many form sextets out there. Hasn't been performed more than those couple of times. And we pulled together the Lydians and Friends and did this wonderful recording of this piece. And it's kind of the opposite of the cello and electronics pieces on this record, those spacious pieces where nothing happens. This is ultimately becomes very, very dense. The middle movement is a kind of quiet music, but we could talk about what that is, because it's, again, the contrast comes more among the movements than within them in this piece.
0: Well, there are three movements, and the first movement is long arching lines, reaching and breathless, and this is where the title of the album comes from. The second movement is beautifully imperfect, as if droned on sympathetic strings. And the third movement is asymmetric march, fading memory, and embedded scherzo. And so this first movement is long arching lines, reaching and breathless. This is a perfect description of the piece to me, because you have these long melodic lines initially in counterpoint. Then you have sort of a quiet, slower section about halfway through, but then it reaches to this emotional climax, emotional peak, but then it ends quietly and slowly with a little burst right at the end.
1: Yeah, I mean, it's a first movement of a longer piece, and I want it to feel that way. Again, speaking about this journey, this kind of metaclassical journey, which is, what do strings do and where are you in the piece? And do you have a sense of where you are in that journey? So when you get to the end of this movement, it creates a kind of upbeat, a kind of inhalation, and you need to let that out.

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0: Art Southeast presents the work of celebrated Savannah artist Preston Orr in King of Squares, a solo exhibition on display at the Ellis Gallery at Art Southeast from April 3rd to June 13th, 2026. The work of Preston Orr elevates material that even the most adventurous artists overlook or discard. More information is available at www.artsoutheast.org. This music is often called classical music, but remember, Mozart, Beethoven, and Liszt were the rock stars of their time, so I simply call it great music. I'm your host, Dave Lake, and join me for four centuries of great music, with new episodes each week on Sundays from 3 to 5 p.m. We also have encores of these episodes on Saturdays from 3 to 5 p.m. from mid-June to early December. Welcome back to Evening Eclectic. I'm your host, Dave Lake. Tonight on Evening Eclectic, I have back composer Eric Chazalow to talk about his new portrait album of string chamber music entitled Arching, Reaching, Breathless, which was released this past month on April 17th. But then the second movement is entitled Beautifully Imperfect, as if droned on sympathetic strings. How is it beautifully imperfect?
2: To begin with, there's a chorale that opens it, but the string players are all playing colegno with the wood of the bow. When I do colegno tratto, which means to bow, as if you're drawing the bow across the string, not bouncing it on the string. So it's not a percussive sound. But I always say add a little bit of the hair of the bow too, so you hear some of the pitch. And it's a chorale. There are chords that begin this movement. But it's quite imperfect because there's this noise, because they're not playing in a conventional sense, right? So it's a chorale, but it's a somewhat deconstructed. You can't play it perfectly. And the chorale phrase that opens it leads to a pause, comes to a cadence where we hear just a note on the viola. And then we hear another note on the viola. And it becomes clear after just a very short while, the viola is building something. It's starting to sing a song. It's starting to play a melody, right? But again, it's finding its voice gradually coming out of this chorale when it finally gets to play for real, not on the wood part of the bow. And it has an improvisatory feeling about it because there's little motive, one note, and then it becomes a motive and it stretches out and becomes something longer. Harmonically, it's quite static. It's very fixed as it does this in the background that's just resonating and accompanying this without moving harmonically, really. So over the course of a couple of minutes, it's built trying to build energy and it's moving very slowly, but building all along. And if you really listen through and take that journey, when it arrives at that loud chord, it hopefully feels like a very big arrival and like a huge release and an exhale as we're back to the whole ensemble on the colegno stuff again as it ends. So it's a kind of ABA form, right, where the middle is quite static and each end is a kind of corral that serves a purpose of getting you in and out of that middle section, and has a very different sound from the middle section. And while the viola is playing its tune in the middle section, as I mentioned, everyone else is doing things to accompany it. There's a place where the violin shadows the viola, sort of responds to what it's doing, maybe echoes what it's just done, what you've just heard. And some of the other instruments are tapping, playing like their percussion. And so the middle movement is this quiet space that builds very deliberately and very slowly with a kind of improvisatory viola line. And the rest of the ensemble are doing things that are kind of percussive, where they're tapping on their instruments and things like that. And they reach a climax where they strike this big chord together.

0: And the third movement is named Asymmetrical March, Fading Memory, and Embedded Scherzo. And this is to be a perfect title because you have this highly rhythmic opening, that asymmetric march. And then you have this mixed quieter legato section. And it seems that these two are working with one another, maybe even competing with one another. And then you add a scherzo in there, a very, very rhythmic extended melodic section that adds to the piece. So you have these sort of three elements that are almost competing against one another.
1: Yeah, I think that's very well put, Dave. I think these elements are competing for attention, you know, which one is going to ultimately prevail. The march that begins it is asymmetrical because, you know, march is something that's very downbeat. It tends to be very symmetrical. This one's a little off kilter. It's not exactly, doesn't have the right number of beats all the time, right? It's got a little extra eighth note here or there, an extra beat, which creates a certain kind of dissonance, a certain kind of tension, not harmonic dissonance. It's a rhythmic dissonance. And then Fading Memory refers to this softer music. And then the scherzo is a way of re-energizing and ending the whole piece. The other thing about this is not only are these three parts competing, but they're also, especially the Fading Memory and Embedded Scherzo, are reprocessing, remembering, and recomposing the music of the first and the second movement. So that's one, again, a great part of the classical tradition is that you come up with ideas and you develop them. And for a composer, that's a very exciting thing to be able to think, okay, I've told this story a certain way. Can I retell it and reveal something new or discover something new along that journey? And this movement it's all about new discoveries and maybe interrupting our thought process as we go, and then ultimately letting those thoughts just fly and have their own energy and be complete. Because if you're interrupting, they're not complete. That can be frustrating. That, again, it creates a kind of dissonance, a kind of tension that needs to be resolved. And over the course of a 20-minute piece like this, I do like the very classical idea of resolving things when you get to the end, feeling that you've arrived.

0: The next piece is the second of the Wallace Stevens pieces. This is Disillusionment of 10 O'Clock. And again, for cello and live electronics, with David Russell as both cello and vocals. And this has some of the same elements as the first piece, but it's quite different in terms of the way it approaches the cello, because it opens with pits, arpeggios, and a hint of arco. I don't know if there's really arco in there, and I was just making this up, but there's almost like a hint of arco in that early section.
1: Now, I think that's the electronics at this point. I think that's the resonance. The piece is entirely pizzicato, arpeggios, start to finish. And so he's just playing arpeggios on the cello. And it's really about how you move from one chord to the next, almost like the first Bach prelude. You know, it's just one simple triad, and then you change one note, and you play the same triad again, and then you change a different note, and it becomes a different harmony that moves the thing forward. And the interplay between the rhythm of the voice, that's the thing I didn't say earlier. I mean, if you have spoken word, you've got spoken voice, you've got music there already, even if he's not singing, because the rhythm of the voice is a kind of line. The rhythmic nature of language, as I speak to you now, has a music in it. Poets talk about this all the time. And again, that's a kind of metamusical layer within a piece of music, an arpeggio, right? And you create different meaning by placing against that the spoken word, the rhythm of the spoken word. That interplay, even without the electronics, creates that. So in a way, this is even simpler than The Snowman. It's a little more deliberate, a little more regular, more of the time in the way the rhythm of the arpeggios, where they're placed, right? It changes just a little bit how they're spaced, but it's just going to be arpeggios, and they're going to move forward, and he's going to speak against that, and he's going to repeat lines from the text. I mean, this is a text that's a nocturne. The houses are haunted by white nightgowns. So it's a ghostly kind of image about a dreamscape. Again, human consciousness, that state between falling asleep and dreaming, and the human consciousness, right? That shift. Here we are in this space, and we're aware in our own space as we go to sleep that there are other people out there in the world going to sleep. And maybe their lives are not very interesting, but there's something interesting in there. There's something colorful. It's a really amazing text. Again, so simple and yet so many layers.
0: And then we end with a violin and piano duo, To the Edge and Back. And this features Julia Glenn Violin, who is a member of the Lydian Quartet, if I'm not mistaken.
1: Correct.
0: Along with Stephen Beck again, who we've talked about before. And this is just a wonderful way to end, because it's a little scherzo. It's a very lively violin, runs over piano harmonies with an occasional piano run. Some, I think there's like one Bartok pizzicato at the very beginning and maybe some pizzicato very late. But it's just this wonderfully vibrant piece.
1: Thank you, Dave. I'm glad you enjoyed it. It's the shortest piece on the record. It's under 5 minutes. And it was commissioned back in 97 for the Papasakis Flute Competition, which is an annual event here in Boston. James Papasakis was a longtime member of the Boston Symphony. And there's this annual competition for flutists. And they commission a piece that the finalists are going to play in recital when a winner is chosen. So I had the honor of being able to write this piece, both to honor James Papasakis, who unfortunately I never met, never knew, and also this occasion. And so as a flutist myself, I wanted to do something that was inspired by the literature. And for me, the beginning of this is that space. Here we are with metaclassical again, with the space between being inspired by the Bach flute sonatas, in this case, the one in A minor, And my background as a jazz, someone who writing jazz music and playing jazz in my youth. And so it's got these long lines that have that kind of energy, spinning out lines from bop or post-bop jazz. But I'm also thinking about Bach.

0: Tonight on Evening Eclectic, I had back composer Eric Chazelow to talk about this new portrait album of string chamber music entitled Arching, Reaching, Breathless, which was released this past month on April 17th. And I want to thank you, Eric, so very much for being on the show tonight.
1: Thank you, Dave. It's been a pleasure.
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0: 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You're listening to the best in soul and R&B. 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

fire roaring at my back. As she disappeared, but soon she returned. In her hand was a bottle of wine, in the other a glass.

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1: You know, every now and then, I think you might like to hear something from us. 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
0: The exhibit Tideland, photographs by Parker Stewart, opens on April 4th at the Jepson Center of the Telfair Museums. Tideland is an exhibition Parker Stewart documenting the coast of Georgia by transporting the viewer into the visceral and primordial atmosphere of the barrier islands and inland waterways. More information about this exhibit can be found at www.telfair.org.
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0: Women Heart Savannah, a local heart health support group, meets on the third Thursday of each month from 5:30 to 6:45 p.m. at the Chatham County Health Department Midtown Clinic at 1602 Drayton Street. 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
1: What's your name?
2: Peter Bergman, TV star. How I wonder who you are. Such nice clothes. Where's the tags? In the purple shopping bag. Fashion icon at the beach. Take out your trash, but be discreet. Grab a snack before you go. Drop off the mail and hit the road.

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1: Drawn to the Sea artist Richard J. King will be doing a presentation about his comic featuring the catastrophic boiler explosion of the luxury ship Pulaski in 1838 and the five other works he has authored and illustrated about the ocean at the Ships of the Sea Maritime Museum Sunday, September 27th at 3 p.m. This event is without charge and open to the public.
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0: With the detection of mosquitoes in Chatham County infected by West Nile virus, the Coastal Health District wants to remind everyone about the 5 Ds of mosquito bite prevention. Dawn dusk, avoid dusk and dawn activities. Dress to reduce the amount of exposed skin. DEET, cover exposed skin with an insect repellent containing DEET. Drain, empty any containers holding standing water, and doors. Make sure doors and windows are in good repair and fit tightly, and have screens to keep mosquitoes out of the house.
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0: Tune in to Way Left of the Dial every Monday afternoon here on WRUU from 4 to 6 p.m. for Music with an Edge with Tom. 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

0: The Ships of the Sea Maritime Museum presents Drawn to the Sea, Maritime Stories from Savannah, an exciting new sequential art exhibition and comic book featuring nautical-inspired mixed-media art by four contemporary artists. 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

Hello and welcome to Background Briefing, available 24/7 at backgroundbriefing.org. I'm Ian Masters, and today we'll examine a number of stories and issues in the news. We begin with the possibility of a resumption of strikes on Iran, with Trump threatening Iran on Friday after rejecting their latest peace offer to, quote, blast the hell out of them, at the same time telling the Congress that, quote, hostilities that began on February 28, 2026 have terminated. Joining us to try to make sense of Trump's deadly delusional amateurism is Hussein Banai, an Iranian-American scholar and professor of international studies at Indiana University, who teaches Iran's political development as well as U.S.-Iran relations. He's the author of Hidden Liberalism, Burdened Visions of Progress in Modern Iran, and he has a recent article at Foreign Affairs, America and Israel Have Different Endgames in Iran. Then, as the rest of the world honored workers on May Day, while thousands demonstrated at 3,500 May Day strong events across the country, we'll look into the rise of left-wing populism after a devastating era of right-wing populism perpetrated by a criminal fraudster in the service of a greedy oligarchy. Joining us is Charles Derber, a professor of sociology at Boston College, a lifelong social justice activist. His work focuses on the crises of capitalism, globalization, corporate power, militarism, the culture of hegemony, the climate crisis, and peace and global justice movements. His recent books include Dying for Capitalism, How Big Money Fuels Extinction and What We Can Do About It, How We Win, Energizing Strategies, Voters, and Agendas, and Bonfire, American Sociocide, Broken Relations, and the Quest for Democracy. His latest book is Fighting Oligarchy, How Positive Populism Can Reclaim America. And he has a recent article at the Substack, Savage Minds, Trump's Wars, the Populist Critique. Then finally, after Friday's no schools, no work, no shopping protests with banners reading workers over billionaires and healthcare not warfare, we'll speak with Peter Dreyer, the E.P. Clapp Distinguished Professor of Politics and Chair of the Urban and Environmental Policy Department at Occidental College. His books include Place Matters, Metro Politics for the 21st Century, and The 100 Greatest Americans of the 20th Century, a Social Justice Hall of Fame. And we will discuss his article at Common Dreams, May Day 2026, What Kind of Nation Will This Be? And before we begin, with Trump having bombed seven countries and started a war against Iran, while at home his ICE thugs terrorize and break up families, murdering American citizens in the process, the need to rid the country of the deeply unpopular Trump kakistocracy and his clown car cabinet could not be more urgent. But these crooks and criminals would do anything to stay in power as their billionaire buddies buy up the mainstream media and the mob boss intimidates Republican politicians. Only people power can beat money power, and we need all hands on deck as we continue to do our part delivering a daily public service, providing the facts and evidence to inform the majority of what they are up against and how to win back our country, our decency, and the respect of the community of nations. You can help save America's 250-year-old democracy by making a tax-deductible donation at backgroundbriefing.org/donate.

0: where things stand in terms of the US war on Iran that's gone on for over 2 months. On Monday, Iran made an offer to Trump that it would open the Straits of Hormuz in exchange for lifting the U.S. blockade while nuclear negotiations continued. And on Wednesday, Trump rejected this offer, promising to keep the blockade going until Iran agreed to America's terms in terms of the nuclear issue. And at that point, Trump described the blockade as genius and said that now they have to cry uncle. That's all they have to do, just say, we give up. And then on Friday, Trump threatened to blast the hell out of them. And then later on Friday, he sent a letter to House Speaker Mike Johnson, who, by the way, said we are not at war with Iran, and Republican Senator Chuck Grassley, the President Pro Tem of the Senate, saying, on April 7th, 2026, I ordered a 2-week ceasefire. This ceasefire has since been extended. There has been no exchange of fire between the United States forces and Iran since April 7th of 2026. The hostilities that began on February 28th, 2026 have terminated. So that's good news, isn't it? I mean, now it means Trump can get on to more serious matters like the White House ballroom.
1: I mean, one would think so, except that I think the mess that this has created in terms of not only the blockage of the Strait of Hormuz, which is something that is obviously impacting the global economy adversely on a daily basis. I mean, the price of oil just keeps shooting up. Consumers are feeling it at the gas pumps now, even in places where the price had been artificially kept low because of the existing reserves that there had been. I think the economic fallout from this really misbegotten adventure that seems to have been started on very shaky premises is going to be felt for a very long time. And still there is no resolution in terms of what exactly America got out of this war in the minds of not only, I think, lawmakers and members of the Republican Party that had hoped to kind of walk away with a big storyline that, you know, this president did something that previous administration hadn't done or were too timid to do. But I think more importantly, in the minds of the American public, it is just very difficult to square the outlandish statements coming out of the White House with the reality of the day-to-day prosecution of this war.
0: Well, unfortunately, our press and our political class continue to treat Donald Trump as though he's a normal person and just another president, when he is spectacularly incompetent. He's totally, first of all, he ran in 2016 as a lark to improve the Trump brand, because all Trump is a brand. He puts his name on things. He doesn't actually do anything. And for all of this mythology about him being a great businessman, he's a total fraud. His great business genius came about through a TV show called The Apprentice, where they turned this failed businessman into a business genius. But it's all fraud. There's no substance there. He doesn't know what he's doing. For example, just a couple of days after this war began, actually when the war began, he told the Gulf leaders that it would be over in 100 hours. He also told the Prime Minister of the UK, Starmer, that it would be over in 3 days. This is the guy that's the leader of the free world. He doesn't know what he is doing.
1: I think that's absolutely the case here. I think the world is now seeing, unfortunately, something that the American public should have seen much sooner, which is what the character of the man is, what his modus operandi has been for a very long time. There's a reason why he has bankrupted so many businesses, why his, as you, I think, very rightly mentioned, his adeptness at branding is something quite apart from his actual competence or understanding of complex organizational matters. I think, you know, it's very clear here that the daily management of the White House personnel itself is not something that this president could be trusted with, let alone very complex geopolitical matters that touch on the, you know, very sensitive national security aspects. I mean, this is I wish

0: our press was covering this with more seriousness. And seriousness here is not just to kind of, you know, point these facts out, but to really underline the extent to which, again, as you rightly noted, the basis for action for this White House, not only in terms of this war, but if you think about the tariffs, if you think about the White House ballroom, if you think about the deployment of ICE, there is a counterfeit quality to it. I'm working on a piece right now on what I take to be this presidency's core essence, which is having a counterfeit quality. What is a counterfeit? A counterfeit is a cheap imitation of the real thing. But a counterfeit can sell nevertheless. I mean, this is why people buy fake Gucci bags, and the Chinatown version of luxury goods are still nevertheless popular, and people, you know, like to kind of brandish those brands. I think that's what Donald Trump has done to the United States. And every war, every major economic policy, the daily assault on the press, the daily assault on, you know, what ought to be common sense intelligence, is really speaks to the, I think, his core talent, which is to push counterfeit narratives and counterfeit reasons and somehow get buyers. You know, when this all come to blow over, one can only guess, given that it's been so long and too long already. But it is depressing to notice, indeed, when lives are at stake.
1: Well, you know, he said it all at the very beginning about grabbing women by the private parts.
0: Yeah.
1: What, 20, 30 women have come forward charging him with rape. One, he's also been adjudicated as a rapist. He still owes the victim $83 million. Also, he runs his new attorney general, consigliere, has turned the Justice Department into the Department of Pedophile Protection, where they're holding up 3,000 files on Epstein that have been purged by Kash Patel, presumably because they have references to Trump. And on top of all of this, you've got the fact that he may well be a traitor. I mean, he had an hour and a half phone conversation last Thursday with Putin. There's no readout. There's never been any readout from all of his private conversations with Putin. He talked to him for an hour and a half, and as soon as he gets off the phone, he orders 5,000 troops, U.S. troops, to be removed from Germany. I'm sure Putin is absolutely over the moon for that. I mean, what the hell is going on here? Why everybody in this country, in terms of the press and the political class, ignoring the overwhelming evidence that there's something deeply wrong here? This is a terrible person, and we're not even sure whose side he's on.
0: Yeah, I think it's actually, you know, it's an astonishing negligence or complacency. I don't know. Complacency is probably too mild a term now, given that it's been so long and the pattern is so well established. But if you look at his actions, and one doesn't even have to kind of second guess whether he's working at the behest of another country or intelligence service or what have you, it's so abundantly clear that the personal interests of himself and his immediate circle around him supersede that of the national interest of the United States. How the press cannot cover this as that kind of story, to kind of craft a set of questions on these daily press availabilities that he orchestrates in the Oval Office, how no one can sort of, you know, continue to push him on these lines, that this, can you clarify for us, what is your personal interest and where is the United States' interest in this? You can't just proclaim certain things and then have this kind of very elusive, dark circle of people, none of whom have been confirmed by the United States Senate, conducting the business of the state. I mean, the fact remains of this war with Iran, that his son-in-law and his Gulf partner, with massive, you know, crypto and real estate investment interests between them, were negotiating with the Iranians through various third parties. That policy process has completely collapsed. He's not reading daily briefings. The National Security Council doesn't exist. Marco Rubio's, you know, doubling as a national security advisor, and he seems to have been kept exclusively in Washington so that he doesn't go around and, you know, talk to other people but the, God forbid, the U.S. national interest. He made enough faux pas on that front. So when you look at this whole thing, you just see that, the U.S. national interests are not being advanced, and the personal interests of this family and this man. And by the way, not all of it boils down to material interests. A lot of it is just winning the news of the day. You know, it's that banal. It's the domination of the Trump name on a second by second basis. That's what he cares about. It's not just, you know, winning oodles of money, or that's part of it too. But that kind of domination is I think, is what prevailing over U.S. interests.
1: So back to Iran, Hussein Banai. Apparently Trump has been swayed by the hawks into believing that the blockade could effectively zero out Iran's exports of revenues within days and costing them something like $500 million a day as long as the oil exports are halted. Then Iran, of course, would, with its limited storage space, would run out of storage space within weeks, and it would force them to actually have to shut down their oil wells, which, of course, is very technically difficult and very damaging. So that is what the theory they're operating on. So what seems to be happening here is that Iran thinks it's winning, and Trump thinks he's already won. So how in God's name can you make a deal with delusions on both sides?
0: Yeah, it's a very difficult and dangerous picture, frankly, for the ordinary Iranians who are going to be caught between this. Because while, you know, I think the charlatanry of the Trump side of this is very clear, I think it also tends to overshadow the charlatanry that goes on with the Islamic Republic and the Revolutionary Guards, who are also playing with fire here. I think all the facts that you mentioned remain to be very critically important. But, you know, the asymmetry of power that was there before this war started is still getting manifested through the, you know, whatever stage we are right now as well. I mean, Iran, yes, it is losing money, but this was a country that before this war started, whose currency had completely collapsed. It was not really making that much money out of its oil because it was bartering mostly with China and other countries because of how they were frozen out of the global financial networks. And so they've learned to coexist with kind of financial precarity in a way that I think it's not quite priced in the calculations of the White House and certainly other Western countries as well. So Iran, the reason why they're adamant at keeping the strait closed is because they understand already how to function when they're not getting, you know, financial resources back. And so, and they're very adept at running and moving things through illicit networks, overland, or through other channels. And their bet here is that their patience ultimately has a long shelf life than that of the U.S. because of how much the price of oil, the price of gas at the pump, that translating into high grocery prices is going to be disruptive in internal American politics. And so they're betting on that kind of bite to ultimately move Trump to open the strait through some sort of, again, you know, counterfeit announcement of a massive win. And so they're holding out in that way. But I think ultimately where the negotiations have stalled, as you mentioned up front, I think it comes down to Iran's nuclear, the stockpile of highly enriched uranium that they have, that they refuse to hand over, because at that point they know that they've lost a massive bargaining chip.
1: Well, they're going to move as fast as possible to a bomb, aren't they? I mean, there's no question in my mind. I mean, first of all, Ernest Moniz, who negotiated the JCPOA, former head of the Department of Energy, a Nobel Prize winning nuclear physicist, says, you know, that they actually have, you know, you can make bombs with 60%. So they already have the means, they have the fuel. It's obviously not enriched as much as the more sophisticated arsenals, but still they're on the poise to be a nuclear power. They're going to go as fast as they can. whatever they were doing before, using the nuclear portfolios as a way to get concessions and have sanctions relieved, I think those days are over, aren't they? This is a more dangerous regime. I mean, you try to figure out who the hell's running the show, and at the end of the day, I think you have to come to the conclusion that it sort of doesn't really matter, really. The two people that seem to have the most power, General Vahidi, the head of the IRGC, and Kalibaf, the Speaker of the Parliament, they're both power-hungry technocrats with an incredibly brutal record and, you know, killing their own people. In the case of Kalibaf, of course, he's also deeply corrupt. In his three terms as the mayor of Tehran, he enriched himself and his family. These are difficult people, to say the least. I would not trust anybody who kills their own people with such alacrity with a nuclear weapon. But on the other hand, you know, North Korea has nuclear weapons. So at the end of the day, I think the world is going to be worse off. Iran is going to be worse off, and the United States is going to be worse off. Tell me I'm not wrong.
0: Unfortunately, you are not wrong. But I do think that what we've also learned through this war is that we've gotten to a much worse places because of one side of this equation, and that is Donald Trump. He has been the independent variable, to use a social science term, that the variable that affects everything else. He put this very dangerous trajectory in play. And obviously the reasons as to how he got to a place where he could do this are very, you know, well known and speak to a variety of other issues with the Republican Party and the structure of politics in the U.S., et cetera, et cetera. But we are on this very dangerous trajectory that I think, as you very correctly outlined, now has a much more hardened, determined, more corrupt set of figures on the Iranian side. You know, that trajectory is something that was exactly what previous administrations were trying to avoid, as dangerous as things were even then. Why? Because the time horizon to a bomb was itself a negotiating tactic for the Iranians. And I think the West made its peace with that being the basis for a grand bargain nuclear deal with Iran. That's how JCPOA ultimately came to be, was the recognition that, okay, they know how to enrich uranium. We might as well force them to do it out in the open and with a lot of restraints on their program. And this president comes along and completely shatters all that because he hates Barack Obama and wants to be seen as tougher than him. Then he manufactures a set of reasons as to, you know, what the terms of the JCPOA were, which they never were. There was no pallets of cash being personally handed over to the Iranians, you know, as he said multiple times falsely, or that the Iranians were all of a sudden becoming enriched, making money out of their terrorist activity, et cetera. No such thing. And those time horizons that were placed on the program, the sunset clauses, were up for renegotiation based on the behavior of the Iranians. And so all of that architecture went away. And now we're at a place where you end up with regimes that are, you know, solely out for survival and not so much care for their respective national interests. And, you know, what ultimately tips the balance of this, I think, is one of those moments that, you know, we look back on when it comes to the Cuban Missile Crisis or the end of the Cold War, kind of the emergence of the Gorbachev, or, you know, some sort of ingenious technocratic mechanism to get us out of this mess. But with this cast of characters, one only has to be pessimistic.
1: Well, Hussein Banai, thank you very much for joining us here today.
0: My pleasure to be with you, as always.
1: And again, I've been speaking with Hussein Banai, who's an Iranian-American scholar and professor of international studies at Indiana University, who teaches Iran's political development as well as U.S.-Iran relations. He's the author of Hidden Liberalism, Burdened Visions of Progress in Modern Iran, and he has a recent article at Foreign Affairs, America and Israel Have Different Endgames in Iran. We're going to take a station break and back looking into the rise of left-wing populism after a devastating era of right-wing populism perpetrated by a criminal fraudster in the service of a greedy oligarchy.

0: Welcome back. I'm Ian Masters, and this is Background Briefing, available 24/7 at backgroundbriefing.org. And joining us now is Charles Derber, a professor of sociology at Boston College, a lifelong social justice activist. His work focuses on the crises of capitalism, globalization, corporate power, militarism, the culture of hegemony, the climate crisis, and peace and global justice movements. His latest books include Dying for Capitalism, How Big Money Fuels Extinction and What We Can Do About It, How We Win, Energizing Strategies, Voters and Agendas, and Bonfire, American Sociocide, Broken Relations and the Quest for Democracy. And his latest book is Fighting Oligarchy, How Positive Populism Can Reclaim America. And he has a recent article at the Substack, Savage Minds, Trump's Wars, the Populist Critique. Welcome to Background Briefing, Charles Derber.
1: Thanks, Ian. Nice to be here with you.
0: So, Charles, given that we don't celebrate May Day, even though, of course, they did back in 1886 in Chicago, and ended in a massacre, and then we have Labor Day instead, while the rest of the world honored workers on May Day, thousands also demonstrated here in the United States at 3,500 May Day strong events across the country. So I'm interested in, since you follow and study populism, is there a resurgent left-wing populism in this country after the devastating era of right-wing populism perpetrated by the criminal fraudster Trump in the service of a greedy oligarchy?
1: Yeah, it's actually such an important issue. And my answer to that is absolutely, we're seeing some awakening. I do want to say that in this book, Fighting Oligarchy, I found that the people who voted for Trump, ordinary Trumpists, have a lot of positive populist attitude. I don't know if you know this, but 70% of Americans who voted for Trump say that they think big corporations are causing big harm in their communities and in their own lives. And so these are Trumpists who are saying the enemy is the big corporation, these billionaires, these very wealthy companies getting massive handouts from the government for war and money that should be going into their own communities for education and jobs and infrastructure and healthcare and so forth. So we're seeing the emergence of what I would call a positive populism. One other thing I just want to mention is the reason I'm stressing the word positive as well as populism is that I think when most people hear the word populism, they either think of Trump's far-right populism, which again, you know, sort of promises to overthrow ruling elites and help ordinary people, but ends up completely aligning with the people who are running the country against these people who voted for them. And also, or people just think the word populism means kind of like a mob. I mean, they think of populism as angry people, you know, going out in the streets and just, you know, being criminal or anti-American or whatever. So I want to emphasize that there's a form of populism, which is, I think, the real deal. And it's the kind of populism which is this kind of spontaneous, you know, coming together of ordinary people who just are having such a hard time in making ends meet. You know, 70% of Americans say that they're living paycheck to paycheck, that they're afraid that one sickness or one loss of a job means they're going to be thrown into, you know, poverty. And they're right. I mean, they're not exaggerating. So if ever we needed a positive populism, it's now. And the good news, and there is good news here, is that, like I say, when you look at public opinion polling carefully by conservative as well as liberal and left polling, they all show the same thing, that a vast majority of Americans have what I call these positive populist ideas, by which I mean they understand that the country is not being run for them or by ordinary people and ordinary workers. They're being run by the very wealthy people who are in a position and have the money to buy the candidates and buy both parties. And that's why this thing that happened, you know, on May Day is so important. It began to turn the protests we've been seeing into a kind of more organized populist way of thinking, where people are saying, look, we're coming together, you know, not in a partisan way. There's a lot of we don't like about the Democrats. Many of these people are Trumpists. But they're saying what we share, whether we're Republican or Democrat, is the sense that the people who are running the country and are grinding us down and are running both parties are these very wealthy people who have taken control of the economy. And, you know, it's true. We've never had, never in the world have we seen a country governed by such a tiny elite of very, very super wealthy people. It's just never existed. The level of inequality and the level of economic power that a tiny group of, you know, fabulously wealthy people have is unprecedented. I mean,
0: right. Well, but Charles, when you talk about going back to the first Gilded Age, in those days, the Rockefellers and J.P. Morgan and Carnegie, etc., they actually produced things. Now, our capitalism is largely about the financialization of the economy, and it's about extracting wealth, not creating wealth, and I don't see how it's sustainable over the long term. And even a reactionary like Henry Ford realized that you have to pay your workers enough to buy your product. And here you have a situation where I don't think we have a traditional capitalist elite anymore under Trump, because Trump really mirrors the kind of crony capitalism you have in these sort of dictatorships like in the Banana Republics and Turkey and other countries like that. So I think we're in a very different situation, aren't we, here?
1: Well, yes and no. I mean, on the one hand, you know, America is the iconic capitalist country. And there's always deep corruption in capitalism. You know, one of the great myths of capitalism is that it's a free market. You know, it goes on rules on small government and so forth. Well, the biggest form of welfare in America, and this has long been true, is corporate welfare. It's the kind of money that the government collects from us as taxpayers and shovels into the pockets of big corporations by giving them you know, all kinds of benefits, whether it's free land or to get timber or minerals, or whether it's tax breaks, or whether it's depreciation allowances, or whether it's huge military contracts that we're seeing now taking over Silicon Valley, as well as the traditional military industrial complex. I mean, this entire corporate world is being basically underwritten and paid for by us. And in that sense, capitalism has always been a myth. There's a big state out there, and most of that money that the state is collecting has long been going into the pockets of these people. I agree with you that the financialization of the economy, meaning that the amount of capital that's being invested simply in, you know, speculative and stock market and crypto style, Trump style kind of grift, is it's different in the sense that, one, as you say, there's a greater concentration of finance capital searching after, you know, speculative financial gain with no product in sight. You know, I agree with you for that. There's something, and then that's important because it means that so much of the money in the society is essentially disassociated, doesn't play any role in supporting jobs or, you know, programs for ordinary people. This is very, very clear that, you know, it's remarkable right now that while everything in the economy is shaky because of oil prices and because of the war and because of the inflation problems and because of the weakness of the job market, the stock market has never been higher, right? We're literally at all-time highs in the Dow and the NASDAQ and the S&P. That's a good sign of what you're saying, that the people who control you know, who are invested in the markets, which is a relatively small percentage of people who have any significant investment in the markets. These are the finance capitalists who are doing incredibly well in the current form of American capitalism, while everybody else is struggling, as you know, with prices and jobs and so forth. So, but you know, what's still remains the same from back in the first Gilded Age to our current Gilded Age is in both periods we have robber barons, you know, corporate titans who basically are in control and benefiting from the economy as most people suffer, and they're being underwritten by the government. I mean, Trump is not the first president to be, you know, basically making these back, you know, these sort of corrupt deals between government and the corporation. They've been, I mean, that kind of relationship in which, you know, the government asks the corporations for political support and so forth, and in return gives them tons of benefits. I mean, that's sort of the nature of capitalism.
0: Right, but Charles, has anybody in our history, any president, ever made the kind of money that Trump and his family are making? I mean, we're learning about the son, Eric, making billions out of crypto, out of some coin that he's offering up, and he makes a fortune, and the investors all get fleeced. That's Trump's MO. That's what I'm saying. I think, you know, there's a difference between capitalism and criminal capitalism, gangster capitalism. We're more like Russia, aren't we, under Putin, than even going back to the original Gilded Age?
1: Well, you're right. You're absolutely right that no president has so blatantly and massively just enriched their own family. And the level of grift in the White House, of naked corruption of the kind you're talking about, you're right. It's at a higher level, extremely high level. It's very personalized to the president and his family. And while we've had rich presidents who have used, I mean, the Bushes, for example, you know, Bush Senior came out of a major Wall Street financial house, and Bush Junior also had major corporate ties. He and Cheney, his vice president, were both CEOs. It's not unusual to have this. In fact, it's part of the history of American capitalism to have an extremely tight link between government and the corporation. In fact, as I said, in many ways, that is what capitalism is. It's a kind of shadow kind. I mean, it's sort of socialism for the rich, because it uses government to basically subsidize corporate profits in the name of market freedom. But I do agree with you that the Trump era is bringing a level of such naked corruption, such blatant and extreme forms of personal cheating, and, you know, without even much effort to disguise it. I mean, you can go online and see, as you said, I think I just saw a story yesterday, the Trump family has made about $5 billion in the last year or two. I mean, crypto alone has given them a couple of billion dollars. So I think you're right that we haven't seen this kind of corruption, and particularly in the family of the White House maybe ever. At the same time, I really don't want to lose sight of the fact that the connection between the corporate elite and the government has always been central to capitalism. It may not take the form of this naked grift or cheating and enrichment of the president and his family, but when you look at the larger picture of how business elites get their money and how they maintain their power, it's a variant of a long history. I mean, corporations talk about their own entrepreneurship, and, you know, capitalists can do important things on their own. But, you know, most industries grow out of arrangements. Many came out of war. You know, the first major industrialists came out of the Civil War. American finance grew from loans that were made during the Civil War to the government and then paid back after the war. There's always been an incestuous relationship, which is largely disguised between the government and the capitalist class. You know, Marx didn't understand a lot, but he said one thing that I think that rings very true today. He said, you know, the government is nothing but the managing committee of the bourgeoisie, by which he meant that the government is essentially the board of directors, the sort of governing elite of the capitalist class. It looks out for the interests of the class as a whole. And when you look at the way in which corporations have organized themselves socially and politically, it's always been the same. It's bringing elites together in many parts of the country into social clubs, into, you know, lobbying groups, into think tanks, into various kinds of partisan linked organizations that funnel the needs of these corporations directly into Washington, where they're hammered out in think tanks and by policymakers like we see in the Heritage Foundation today. You know, the idea that the Heritage Foundation's Project 2025 from a conservative corporate think tank got imported to basically, literally, you know, it was the exact architecture drawing out the blueprint of what would happen in the Trump administration. There's nothing new about that. I mean,
0: But in closing, because we've run out of time, though, Charles, what's new is that average Americans can't afford to put gas in their cars and they can't afford to put food on the table. And to me, that is the bottom line.
1: You're right.
0: The bottom line and the ultimate betrayal is that the capitalists are failing. Their greed is such that they're failing the fundamentals of capitalism. I go back to Henry Ford. At least he understood they had to pay your workers enough to buy your product. They've lost sight of that. And
1: That's the great contradiction of capitalism. It is defeating itself because, you know, it's I call it the wage paradox. The paradox is if each company acts in its own interest, it wants to push down wages as far as it can to make profit because high wages are the biggest drain on profit. But when all the companies do that, they undermine their own system because, as you've said very well, when workers are not being paid enough that they can buy the goods that people are trying to sell, it's going to undermine the economic system as a whole. So capitalism bears the seeds of its own destruction. But in order to really allow that destruction to sort of take a more positive form, you need people organized to sort of step into the breach and say, we are going to seize some sort of rational, sort of democratic authority over the way the economy is working and make sure that instead of all this corruption that you're talking about, all this sort of cheating and naked stealing of, you know, our tax money to finance these elites, we need to restructure the way our economy and our politics are organized. And I think the importance of May Day, what that did, I think, was it began to move the protests that we've been seeing from simply sort of emotional expression and sort of it was good. It was bringing people together who were very demoralized and finding a common ground. But this Friday, May Day was the beginning of a move toward a more clear focus on what we've been talking about the populist billionaire sort of enemy, the billionaire class, and a recognition that this goes well beyond Trump, even though he's been the architect of this huge scam that you've been describing. But he's been enriching a class that's been basically screwing the American population for decades. And now I think we're seeing the protests begin to really focus on these, what you're talking about. People can't afford to live. They can't afford the pump, you know, pay for their $80 to fill their tank. They can't afford their groceries or their mortgage. And I think now what happened, you know, with May Day is that we're seeing a step toward real confrontation of not just emotional expression, which is very important in building a movement, but actually taking power. You know, this was labor unions organizing with you know, environmentalists. I'm beginning to work with, I mean, there is the movement of the of parts of the Democratic Party toward this positive populist direction. And that's very, very important. I mean, we've seen more, whether it's, I mean, Bernie Sanders was always there, but now we're seeing a range of, there are over 100 progressives in the Democratic Progressive Caucus. And these people are out on the streets with the protesters. And there's going to be a kind of, you know, conflict in which the, you know, the question is, are there, is the Democratic Party going to inflict its kind of agenda, which has long been a corporate agenda, on the protesters, or are they going to help move the Democratic Party into more of the New Deal, Green New Deal populism that we saw during the mid-20th century and during the Depression? And I think we're beginning to see that there is a new populist current emerging in the country, and then therefore in the Democratic Party, and a lot of Trumpist voters who, like I said, what's really, really striking to me is how many people who voted for Trump say that their problems of paying for their gas, paying for their mortgage, paying for school, paying for healthcare, they are populist. They're saying the economy has left us way behind. Trump has betrayed us with his brand of populism. And so there's a real opening here, and we're seeing it take shape with these May Day events. I think we're going to see, moving into the elections, this is going to crystallize in the form of these protests becoming very focused on sort of ordinary people who never voted. Remember, over 90 million Americans who can vote never vote, because they realize, I call it Bush and Bush Light, they're before Trump, there were two conservative parties, two corporate parties. Now, given what people are waking up to with this populist energy in Minneapolis and around the country, I think there's a positive force in the Democratic Party that's going to be animated and brought in these elections. And so, and Trump is, there's another, you know, like you say, Trump is cheating. He's cheating financially. He's cheating in elections more blatantly than we've seen in over 100 years. And I think that kind of corruption, which is taking the form of what we saw the Supreme Court decision about, you know, the Voting Rights Act and so forth, I think that is going to be the focus of the next few months before the election, is saying we got two forms of corruption here. We've got the financial corruption that's bankrupting most of us, and we've got the political and election corruption that is literally stealing our democracy. When you put together those two forms of corruption, the financial corruption, the outrageous financial corruption you've been emphasizing, with the outrageous, you know, stealing of elections, that's going to be the top on an agenda, and, you know, as we move toward the elections, you've got the ingredients for a genuine, powerful, real, positive populist movement that is going to make a real difference in the country. I have some level of hope that this is going to be a current of change. I mean, Trump's charisma is fading. His poll numbers are lower than they've ever been. And that's because of what we've been talking about. Ordinary people are feeling that this guy has betrayed them. He promised change. He promised the working class was going to become, you know, have an affordable life. And he's betrayed them entirely. All the money is going to wars and to these rich billionaires in Silicon Valley and the oil companies. And people have said, enough. We're sick of it. We're not going to take it. And they're beginning to get mobilized, I think, for what will be a kind of revolutionary possibility in the elections. I don't mean to be sound sort of romanticize this, but I think that the blatancy of the financial corruption of Trump that you're talking about is being echoed now in the blatancy of the electoral corruption. The extreme, what you're seeing with the gerrymandering of districts all over the country, is so blatant. It's so Jim Crow. It's so back 100 years that it's going to bring out a lot of very angry voters. And those voters, many of whom voted for Trump, are now going to be voting, you know, either not voting or voting for the Democrats. So I think we have a period of hope here, despite the enormous dangers and, I mean, the war, the economic catastrophe that's associated with the war. I'm not saying we're not in a hell of a lot of trouble. We are. But I think we're seeing on the ground, the, and the beginnings of this kind of populist spirit and motion on inaction that's going to build in the election and is going to take the country potentially in a very different direction.
0: Well, Charles Durber, I thank you very much for joining us here today.
1: Thanks so much for having me. Hope you get well with your cold.
0: Thank you. And again, I've been speaking with Charles Durber, who's a professor of sociology at Boston College and a lifelong social justice activist. His work focuses on the crises of capitalism, globalization, corporate power, militarism, and the culture of hegemony, the climate crisis, and peace and global justice movements. And his latest book is Fighting Oligarchy, How Positive Populism Can Reclaim America. And he has a recent article at the Substack, Savage Minds, Trump's Wars, the Populist Critique. We're going to take a brief station break. We're back looking into May Day 2026 to see what kind of a nation will we be.

0: side. Welcome back. I'm Ian Masters, and this is Background Briefing, available 24/7 at backgroundbriefing.org. And joining us now is Peter Dreyer, the E.P. Clapp Distinguished Professor of Politics and Chair of the Urban and Environmental Policy Department at Occidental College. His books include Place Matters, Metropolitics for the 21st Century, and The 100 Greatest Americans of the 20th Century, a Social Justice Hall of Fame. And he has an article at Common Dreams, May Day 2026, What Kind of Nation Will This Be? Welcome to Background Briefing, Peter Dreyer.
1: Thank you, Hager.
0: So, Peter, the first thing to observe, of course, on May Day is that we don't observe May Day here in the United States, whereas in every other advanced democracy around the world, they do, and they have forever. And I take it the origins are going back to May Day of 1886 at the Chicago.
1: Yeah, the origin of May Day is in Chicago, where there was a major general strike in 1886 for the eight-hour day, and that led to a police effort to stop the rallies and protests on behalf of the eight-hour day. People were killed. It got very controversial. Some cops got killed. The cops killed some workers and protesters. And so the mainstream labor movement never was able to get the federal government to adopt May Day as part of National Workers' Day. But every other, as you said, advanced democracy, although I'd question whether we can call the United States an advanced democracy right now, but anyway, every other advanced democracy has May Day as part of International Workers' Day. But the powers that be, particularly President Grover Cleveland, created Labor Day as a way to sort of, you know, recognize unions and labor without being part of this larger solidarity movement around the world. But about 20 years ago or so, the immigrant rights movement in the United States, partly based here in L.A., kind of resurrected May Day as a day to honor and celebrate immigrants and immigrant workers and workers in general, and to battle against efforts to deport or otherwise discriminate against undocumented immigrants or immigrants in general. And it's grown since then. And so what we saw on Friday all across the country was a massive series of protests that were centered in part on immigrant rights, particularly opposition to ICE, but also workers' rights, women's rights, gay rights, opposition to Trumpism and the billionaires that have become the plutocracy of American politics. So it's got a long and glorious history, and it's now, May Day is now making a comeback.
0: But in terms of immigrants changing the labor landscape here in the United States and bringing back Labor Day, Peter, the Chicago rally of May 1886 that turned into the Haymarket Massacre, that was largely led by immigrants. There, a lot of them, the speakers were literally shot down by the cops. And then the rest of the people that organized it, mostly immigrants, were convicted of conspiracy and other charges, and four were executed. So has it always been that case here in the United States that the people who fight and die for labor rights tend to be immigrants?
1: Well, the history of America is the history of immigration, and the history of the working class in America is the history of immigrant workers. And so it's no surprise that the leaders of the May Day movement for the eight-hour day were immigrants from Germany and Italy and Poland and Sweden and other parts of Europe. The major difference now is that the immigrants are from Asia and Latin and Central America, and in some cases, Africa. And, you know, they are of a different race, or different races. And so it's taken a while for the labor movement to integrate the leaders of their unions in a way that gives immigrant workers the power. But that's changed over the last decade or two, and now most major unions are well integrated and assimilated into allowing and organizing immigrant workers, and immigrant workers have now taken their place as leaders of the major unions around the country. Even here in Los Angeles, the building trades unions, which are often considered the most conservative unions, are a majority people of color.
0: So the organizers of Friday's May Day Strong demonstrations and actions across the country, what inspired them was this large rally that took place on January the 23rd that shut down much of Minneapolis after the outrages of the ICE occupation and the murdering of U.S. citizens by ICE and Customs and Border Patrol. And again, it brings back the immigrant issue, doesn't it? Because ICE was in Minneapolis to round up immigrants, and they ended up killing American citizens. But nevertheless, the whole point of that protest that has inspired these May Day Strong demonstrations across the country on Friday are related to immigrants.
1: Absolutely right. Union organizers often say that the best organizer is a bad employer. And because they get people riled up and they make mistakes, and then the folks in the workplace see that, and they're more inspired to organize. And that's true now. The way that the Trump administration handled the ICE and Border Patrol folks in Minneapolis was so outrageous that even some Republicans got upset with it. And, at least two people died. Lots of people were injured. It was clearly a form of fascist repression. And it got a lot of people riled up who might not otherwise have joined the protests. But it was so outrageous and so inhumane and so repressive on that January 23rd day in Minneapolis, people said, we're not going to work. We're taking our kids out of school. We're not going into the stores. And it wasn't really a general strike, but it was about as close to a general strike in a big American city as we've seen in many, many years. And that inspired people who had been organizing the No Kings marches and the anti-Trump rallies and the protests for immigrant rights to see if they could organize a national boycott or a national protest or a string of rallies around the country that took inspiration. And their hope is that in 2 years, they'll be able to pull off a general strike, which, as you know, is illegal under federal law, under the Taft-Hartley Act, which was passed in 1946. But there are things they can do, like coordinate their contract negotiations among the unions so that they expire in right before May 1st, and then they can go on strike. So there are lots of things people can do to express their opposition to what's happening in our country. And the three No Kings marches were kind of a dress rehearsal for what happened on Friday on May Day,

0: From New York, this is Democracy Now!
1: This is the biggest setback for abortion rights since the Supreme Court overturned Roe v. Wade almost 4 years ago. And yet, the abortion rights movement was far more prepared this time around and had contingency plans in place for a court decision restricting access to abortion.
0: A federal appeals court Friday blocked the mailing of abortion pills, restricting access to one of the most common means of abortion in the United States. We'll speak with the nation's abortion access correspondent, Amy Littlefield. Then the latest on the global Samud flotilla.
2: On April 29th, Israeli occupation forces kidnapped over 170 participants from the global Samud flotilla in international waters in Greece's search and rescue zone. 2 days ago, many of us were released, but two participants, two organizers from the flotilla remain on board, Tiago Avila and Saif Abukreshek.
0: Two Samud activists who were not released, a Brazilian and a Palestinian with Spanish citizenship, say they were beaten and blindfolded. We'll speak to another two members of the flotilla. Then Iran says two missiles hit a U.S. Navy vessel in the Strait of Hormuz. The U.S. is denying it. We'll get the latest. All that and more coming up. Welcome to Democracy Now!, democracynow.org, The War and Peace Report. I'm Amy Goodman. Two missiles hit a U.S. Navy vessel in the Strait of Hormuz earlier today after it ignored warnings from Iran's Revolutionary Guard to halt. That's according to Iranian state media. The U.S. is denying it. Iran says the strike came as President Trump announced the U.S. will begin guiding ships through the Strait of Hormuz starting today, deploying guided missile destroyers, more than 100 aircraft and 15,000 U.S. service members. Tehran immediately rejected the move. A senior Iranian official warned any U.S. interference in the strait would be considered a ceasefire violation. President Trump said he'd reviewed Iran's 14-point peace proposal, but warned the U.S. could resume strikes. Iran's foreign minister said a deal was just inches away, but accused U.S. negotiators of making maximalist demands. No further talks have been scheduled. At least two other vessels were also struck in the Strait of Hormuz over the weekend, though all crew members were reported safe. Meanwhile, U.S. gas prices have now reached $4.45 a gallon, up nearly 50% since the war began. According to Iran's Ministry of Health, U.S.-Israeli strikes have killed at least 3,375 people, including 376 children. The U.S. military has confirmed 13 combat deaths and 381 service members wounded. In Washington, D.C., an anti-war protester climbed the Frederick Douglass Bridge to protest the U.S. war in Iran, pitching a tent for 3 days. This is President Trump speaking in Florida Friday.
3: We get the radical left to say, we're not winning. We're not winning. They don't have any military left. It's unbelievable. It's actually, I believe it's treasonous. Okay, you want to know the truth? It's treasonous.
0: Israel's military issued new forced displacement orders this weekend for more than 10 towns and villages in southern Lebanon, including areas north of Litani River, beyond its current zone of occupation. Israeli attacks killed at least 41 people Saturday, despite a ceasefire.

0: And, I mean, you knew coming in that you weren't going to have Van Vliet. I thought that was a huge loss, and it still is lingering for the Rockets right now. The Rockets started off great. They hit a lull midway through the season, kind of came out of that lull a little bit, and then I'm not going to say limped in, but, it was a mixed bag in terms of, I think the last 10 games for the Rockets were like 7-3, where a lot of other teams were 8-2, especially in the West. Other teams were 9-1, so it was sort of a mixed bag. And then without two big-time players for the Lakers, you're expecting the Rockets to come out and do much better, and that's just not how this series has gone for the Rockets. Give the Lakers a lot of credit. And back to the LeBron thing, like, DeAndre Ayton had some moments this year, but he wasn't great. He had some moments, but I think the expectation for Ayton was that he would be better than he was. I even expected him to be better. Although, if you looked at what he had done the last couple of years, like when he was with Phoenix, he was doing some really major things. And remember, he was an integral part in terms of the Suns making it to the NBA Finals in 2021. And then remember, I think it was the next year after that, the Suns were in this, they were in really a tight spot. Do we pay a guy like a Ayton because if we want to continue this run? And, you know, of course they had, Devin Booker's been the constant and some other pieces. It's like, okay, we've got the continuity to some degree there. Do we pay Ayton, even though we're going to have to pay him, and we realize that the money we're going to have to pay him, he's not worth the money, and the Suns ended up paying him that money, and he ended up being, he just didn't live up to that and hadn't done that. So you think, okay, we're getting a big man. The Lakers are thinking that. Even though Ayton had, all franchises think we can take and rehab this guy and make him into the player that we want him to be. Well, early on, he was pretty good, but then he kind of reverted back. But this is the thing about the greatness of LeBron James. Yes, he's in his 40s. Okay, no, he doesn't have some of the skis, not as fast as he used to be, although he still can get up. He still can throw it down. He can still get off the break. No, he's not the defender that he once was. But this, it's the cerebral part of the game. It's not just the scoring. We're seeing more where LeBron James is more of a bully. He plays bully ball. He's got the size that he's bigger as he's ever been, but still in great shape. He's going to back you down. You're not going to be able to stop him. And if you come with the double team, he sees everything, the vision that he's going to be able to kick it out to a wide open man, to a guy like a Marcus Smart, who still has something left in the tank. Hachimura. I mean, I always thought if Hachimura could be more consistent, that it would bode so well for the Lakers. And then look at Luke Kennard. Like, that was sort of a subtle trade. And it was one of those trades at the trade deadline. If you think about the Lakers, this is where you have to go back for me to the Lakers last year. Because even though you had Doncic, you had LeBron, you had Austin Reeves, it still, and we saw what happened to the Lakers in the first round. So that's why it gave me some trepidation this year. Even though the Lakers, finished the season out very strong, I still was a little bit skeptical because I felt like I saw this story before. Although I got to say, it did look a little bit different. Then you have the injury to Austin Reeves, to Doncic, which looked like it was really going to derail the Lakers, because my thought was, okay, if the Rockets, who, again, weren't great down the stretch, started the season off good, hit a bit of a lull, started to then play well, and then down the stretch, they were okay. I felt like, shoot, this is probably going to be a 4-1 series maybe 4-2, especially with AR and Doncic being out. And it has not been that way so far. You got to give the Lakers a lot of credit, give LeBron a lot of credit. And so the Lakers are in a good position right now with the lead over the Rockets, which I did not see that at this juncture. I thought minimum at this juncture, the Rockets would be up 2-1. So we've got plenty of NBA talk. I mentioned the Knicks are in trouble. I believe that. I'm going to talk a little bit more about that. Talked extensively about the Knicks last week, and you're seeing some of the concerns that I had about the Knicks right now. And look, I mean, the Hawks are really getting it done, so we're going to talk a little bit more about that in the program. Had a chance to see the film Michael. I want to talk a little bit more about that in the program as well. Let's switch to some NFL, and particularly when you're talking about the first round of the NFL draft, who did well, who didn't. There was no doubt that Mendoza was going to go overall number one to the Raiders. That was no surprise there. He certainly did. I mean, we'll see where the Raiders are in terms of, I mean, they've got some players. Crosby comes back. They've got, you know, a couple of players, Gentry at the running back position. I mean, I don't know. I mean, I still think that the Raiders have, I mean, obviously the Raiders have some work to do, especially when you're talking about the AFC West, because the Broncos are good, but I don't think we're going to see the Broncos get back to the AFC championship game this year. The Chiefs, you know, depending upon when Patrick Mahomes comes back, but they're going to still be at least keeping it close early on. You know, the Chargers, whether or not the Chargers can take that next step, the Chargers are still going to be good in the regular season at least. And so I think the Raiders still have some work to do. I thought the Jets did very well in the first round. We'll talk more about that. Jeremiah Love to the Cardinals, I think, is an excellent move for the Cardinals. Jeremiah Love is really, really, really, really good as a running back, and then he also has receiving skills as well. So we're going to talk more about the NFL draft as well, as the draft is still underway. You've got it locked to Box to Row. I am your host, Donald Ware. All of that and much more still to come right here on Box to Row. Keep it locked.
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0: With the Hawks and the Knicks. Now, I mean, I got to tell you, I'm a little bit concerned for the Knicks. The Hawks have had a really good season. I mean, you look at this kid, Jalen Johnson. He's unbelievable. I really like the addition of Jonathan Kuminga. I think he can play. I just think he was in Steve Kerr's doghouse. I mean, the athleticism. I mean, the guy can just play, and I think you're going to see that on display. I really like C.J. McCollum. Like, that's the one guy that we don't talk enough about because he's an older guy.
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0: on the film Michael. Plus, already said, Houston, we have a problem. Well, guess what? New York, we have a problem also. Going to discuss the Knicks and more NBA playoff talk as well. Let's talk NFL draft, which is ongoing, but specifically about the first round. I want to know your thoughts on how your team did in the first round. Hit me up on X at DWare1 at DWare1. I mean, I guess the Raiders have to feel like the Raiders did well. You know, Fernando Mendoza, potential franchise quarterback. But boy, I think they probably would have felt a lot better had the whole Max Crosby deal come to fruition, so they'd have had another first-round pick, as many teams had first-round picks, multiple first-round picks, or a couple of teams had multiple first-round picks, including the New York Jets. Is there a light at the end of the tunnel for Jets fans? Jets fans have been suffering. The Jets have not even sniffed the Super Bowl since the Super Bowl win by the Jets, the Joe Namath prediction, right? That in essence, it was 1969, that in essence brought the NFL and the AFL together. And of course, Joe Namath didn't have the greatest numbers of all time, may not have been the greatest quarterback of all time, but making that prediction, winning that Super Bowl, and then the magnitude of again, the AFL and the NFL coming together put him into the Pro Football Hall of Fame. So the Jets have been suffering. I think the last time maybe the Jets, I mean, I've had to, think off the top of me. Well, that's right. The Jets were in two AFC championship games, I believe, back-to-back years when under Rex Ryan, when Rex Ryan was the coach. I think it was, 2011 and 2012, or 2010, 2011. And then you've got to go back another 20 years before that, the last time the Jets were in an AFC championship game, if I remember correctly, with, Mark Gastineau and they had, you had Freeman McNeil at running back, and they had actually a pretty good team. It's been a long suffering for the Jets. Well, I don't know if the suffering is going to come to an end in terms of making it to the Super Bowl or even to the AFC Championship game, but certainly a step in the right direction when you can pick up an edge rusher, something that the Jets needed, although I think the Jets, it's interesting because under Robert Saleh, even though the Jets weren't great, one thing you could depend upon with the Jets was the defense. But again, you can always get better, and that's what the Jets did by getting David Bailey from Texas Tech, perhaps the best edge rusher in the draft. And so that was a good move, obviously, for the Jets. And then to be able to pick up Kenyon Sadiq from Oregon, the best tight end in the draft. And then at the end of the draft, at the number 32 pick, to be able to get Price out of Notre Dame, the running back. I mean, and that just bodes well in terms of for running backs. I think more so. I mean, I think at least the first two picks are really, really good, impactful picks, I think, right away going to help the Jets. And then the Price deal is sort of an added bonus. You've already got Hall right there, so now you have that sort of 1-2 combination in terms of running back. You don't have to, put all of that on the shoulders of Hall, because, I mean, Hall is a very versatile guy. He can do a lot of things, but you don't want to put all of that wear on that guy, right? So just from a numbers perspective, the Jets did well, but in particular, the Jets' first two picks were really, really good. My thing with the Jets, and I'd have to think, and I'll talk more about Ty Simpson, because I think the biggest surprise, I never saw Ty Simpson going to the Rams. I never saw that huge surprise. And really, I'm not mad at that pick, and I'll talk a little bit more about that, but Would the Jets have taken Ty Simpson had he not gone to the Rams at the number 13 pick? Because the Jets were 16. Because I think you have to look at your quarterback of the future. Maybe the Jets didn't think that Ty Simpson was their quarterback of the future. I mean, one thing that I know, Geno Smith certainly is not the quarterback of the future. And I wonder if Geno Smith is even the quarterback of the now for the Jets. Look, Geno Smith, in terms of his resurgence going back, I guess, what, maybe about 3 or 4 years ago, is a great story. We know what happened with the Jets the first time around, a high draft pick. It didn't work out. He became a backup and really I didn't even know he was in the league until Pete Carroll said, hey, come play for me in Seattle. And he had a couple of really, really good years. But Geno Smith is not the answer. Geno Smith was not good in 2025 at all. I know the Raiders weren't good, but a lot of that had to do with Geno Smith. Just not the answer. So when the Jets got Geno Smith, okay. It doesn't make you better. I mean, it lends you to having a veteran quarterback, that's for sure. And it certainly is better. I can't even really say an upgrade per se from what the Jets had last year, but it certainly, I think, it puts you in a better position, no doubt about that. But I mean, it doesn't do a whole lot. We'll see. Different set of circumstances for Geno Smith. We've seen that he's been able to bounce back. He bounced back from being someone that you didn't even know he was on a roster to actually doing very well with the Seahawks to, you know, not so much with the Raiders this year. And look, I mean, he's not old, but he's getting older. But again, a new situation back with it's a different organization than when Geno Smith was there before. Some familiar surroundings and that type of thing. But I just think that the Jets did a really, really good job, but the Jets are going to have to address the quarterback position more so than it already has. I think the Jets are definitely going to have to do that. Jeremiah Love to the Cardinals. This is a good move for the Cardinals because you've now got a running back that is dynamic. I mean, a lot of comparisons to Saquon Barkley because this is a guy, Jeremiah Love, that can catch the ball out of the backfield. When we talk about the running back position being devalued, I'm not a subscriber to that. I mean, I certainly think that teams have shown that you can do this by committee. But let's look at it was by a committee situation with the Seahawks last year, even though the primary back down the stretch was Walker because of injuries. But then the Seahawks decided to actually move on from Walker. But I mean, you know, when you look at some of these teams that have won Super Bowls, even though we're saying that the running back position isn't like it used to be, and maybe it's not. I mean, it's not like it used to be, but I don't think it's devalued as much as people want you to believe. Financially, yeah, because now you can say, okay, well, we're not paying running backs as much as we once did. But, I mean, we saw with Saquon Barkley. Does Saquon Barkley look like a devalue of the running back situation? Did Walker, who was the MVP, look like a devaluing of the running back situation? Look like a devaluing of the running back? I don't think so. So I think the Jeremiah Love piece is really, really big for the Cardinals, who are looking to really rebound. The problem is you've got to take care, if you're the Cardinals now, of Jacoby Brissett. You got to be able to take care of this guy because he's shown that he's I think he's a bridge guy. He's at this point, and we'll see, because Brissett, I think, you know, to me, the Colts, the position that the Colts are in, the Colts to me had always been in a position even with Philip, not the second time around, not last year with Philip Rivers, but you know, when you go back to the to Philip Rivers and when the Colts were on the cusp of maybe, I think it was maybe, it could have been making the AFC Championship game, or at least they had a chance when I think Rivers last year of winning a playoff game. I can't remember if it was for the right to go to the AFC Championship game or at least continue on. Either way, the Colts have not been able to figure out that quarterback situation, and they had Brissett on the roster at that time. To me, would have made sense to keep Brissett, and now we're seeing maybe the Colts should have kept Brissett at that time. He's a bridge guy, but he's a guy that can still play. He still has something left in the tank. So if you're the Cardinals, you got to pay that guy, but you've also got to give him some help because he's not the most mobile guy, right? So you bring in a Jeremiah Love. I think that was a really, you know, big pickup. You know, really anybody that had, would have gotten Jeremiah Love would have been nice, but a really big pickup for the Cardinals. The Giants, kind of puzzling to me. I mean, no, Arvell Reese is good. That's a good pickup, no doubt about it, at the number five slot to get the linebacker out of Ohio State. Then you have the number 10 pick, and, you know, they pick up Francis Magoe, the offensive tackle. Now, I know, you know, the Giants need some help on the, you know, certainly on the offensive line, but I think the Giants need some help in the running back category. The wide receiver, it maybe wasn't high enough to pick a running back, but a wide receiver would have been nice. You know, certainly, I mean, you know, we'll see what Jackson Dart is. I'm interested to see. I think he needs some more help at wide receiver, especially that you gave up, you know, your big-time defensive tackle to get another number one pick to go offensive tackle. Okay, but I think, you know, Jackson Dart could use a receiver, and it's Jackson Dart's second year in the league, and a lot of things change with quarterbacks in their second years. We're going to talk more NFL up next, going back and talking NBA playoffs.
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2: 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Let's talk about it.
0: Let's talk about it. I got to ask about this meteoric rise. You're 31. A lot of these folks you see in WWE, as you know, they come in and get their rise order in their later years. So just kind of talk about that. You're one of the rising superstars in WWE.
3: Man, first and first, man, God is good. I refer to myself as the anointed one because that's what it is. I mean, God blessed me with the opportunity to shine every single Friday night, Monday, Saturday, PLEs, Royal Rumble, Saudi Arabia. It don't matter. I mean, when you anointed for something and ordained to do something, that's just where you're supposed to be. So I'm grateful for that, and I take my job very seriously.
0: Michael B. Jordan, that MBJ is your time too, but I got to take it back. Two of my favorite shows, The Wire and Friday Night Lights, two of my favorites of all time. What comes to your mind when you think back to playing in those two TV series?
4: Where's Wallace is a big thing, man. I think Wallace was just like me. You know, it wasn't active. You know, I had a lot of big brothers on that set, a lot of, you know, influential men and women in my life that said, hey, yo, Mike, you keep this up, this could be a career. You can continue to do this. And I didn't have the confidence within myself. When you got, you know, Idris Elba, and you got, you know, J.D. Williams and Wendell Pierce and Larry Gilliard Jr. and Andre Royo, and you have all these guys, you know, Wood Harris, you know, telling me, you know, hey, you know, Mike, you got something. That was a pivotal place for me.
0: Patrick, right here. This being your fifth Super Bowl, what do you remember most about this whole process with respect to the first Super Bowl? And when I say the whole process, I mean the preparation, not only for the game, but the media and all of that, as opposed to now. How do you kind of compare that? Is it still kind of fun?
5: Yeah, it's still fun. I mean, every Super Bowl is its own experience. But I think more than anything, it's just preparing because you know the process. You know what it takes throughout the week, and that gives you more experience and more calm, where you're not worried and you just continue to work to be the best version of yourself you can be and learn from your previous Super Bowls, and hopefully you can play even better in the game when you get out there on Sunday.
0: The one and only Kathy Griffin. So you're going to touch on this, something about this 23-year-old, you fell in love with a 23-year-old?
6: Don't you judge me. Don't you dare judge me. I'm a vital woman, and I'm sexy as hell. I can't help it. You know I'm redhead. And yeah, I had a playing with a 23-year-old. So what? It was too adult, and I thought he was great, and I'm glad I did it. And let me tell you something else. Don't tell me that women of a certain age don't want to get laid. Get laid as much as the next guy. And nobody's gonna stop me. I stand by it. No apologies.
7: It was Stephen Curry, your progress from Davidson to now with Golden State.
8: Where I've come from in high school into a small D1 college at Davidson. And it's a great story, and I'm just having fun, you know, living my dream and riding the ride.
0: That the voice of Chase Elliott, the third youngest driver to win the NASCAR Cup Series. How special is that for you?
9: To see kind of how our team has progressed and how I've progressed since then, to have an accolade like this now, has changed a lot. I think we've gotten a lot better. I think I've gotten a lot better. I think we've become a very well-rounded race team, and we've improved in a lot of areas, which is not always easy to do.
0: Dave Roberts, manager of the LA Dodgers, to be person of color and be the manager of the Dodgers, what does that mean to you?
10: There's not many of us in baseball to do things the right way, to hopefully give other people of color opportunity. Hopefully it just paves the way. So I think that for me, I definitely look at it as responsibility, but something I'm willing to undertake.
0: Snoop Dogg is on the mic. Pay attention.
11: I appreciate the love that I get, and I appreciate the sport of hip-hop, and it's giving me back that same love in return, you know, for the amount of years that I've been doing it. I've always went into it with the same, you know, spirit of I make music for the people. I make it go for them, and I always make them a part of it, and I never separated myself and tried to be a star. I've always wanted to be one of the people that you can look to as somebody that was, you know, like your uncle, because of the way that I treat people, and I feel like my career is representative of that. That's why the longevity is there. That's why the love is there, and that's why I maintain the status of, you know, being relevant for so many years.
0: That is the voice of Kevin Durant.
12: Oh, yeah, well, I'm just, you know, trying to get better every single day. We've been through a lot as a team, and I enjoy playing with a great group of guys. So, you know, I'm just trying to enjoy every moment of it.
0: Kevin Hart, George, is here.
13: Right now, I'm on cloud nine. This is the time where I'm in demand, so you make the best of it. You pick great projects, you get behind them, and you put them out. And the goal is to keep them coming. So that's making sure that you're in control of your destiny. And right now, I am.
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0: 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So, as mentioned, the Knicks are in some serious trouble right now, losing on Thursday to the Hawks 109-108. So the Hawks have the 2-1 series lead, with game four taking place in Atlanta on Saturday. The Knicks have to figure something out and have to be able to bounce back. Now, it's not like the Knicks are getting blown out. They're right in, you know, they're right there. The problem is, and this is the thing about, like, when I watched that game, there were some things that the Hawks didn't do well, and really the Hawks could have won that game by even more. The Hawks, especially in the third quarter, did not hit shots when the Hawks needed to hit shots, and so I think that really sort of hurt the shots the Hawks. I thought it could have been. I thought at one time the Hawks were going to pull away ahead by as many as 18 points. But then the Knicks came all the way back and even took a three-point lead on Brunson's three-point play. And I think that was within 2 minutes. I think it was about 2 minutes. Maybe even it was less than 2 minutes remaining in that game. And for whatever reason, the most subtle part of that game that looked like the Knicks had come up on the next possession after Brunson, right? It looked like the Knicks had come up with the stop. Jalen Johnson drives to the hole. He got his shot blocked, but he was able to get the rebound and put it back in to pull to within one. And then the Knicks, on the Knicks' next possession, they didn't get the shot that they wanted. And two straight possessions, as a matter of fact, didn't get the shot that they wanted. And so there seems to be the Knicks are, I think disarray is a little bit too strong a word, but it's like down the stretch, like, what are we doing? You know, we're trying to get the ball in the hands of Jalen Brunson to some degree too much. Now, let's go back to game two when the Knicks were trying to get the ball in the hands of Brunson. Couldn't. Mikal Bridges had to take it. And by the way, really good defense by the Hawks. So Mikal Bridges had to take it. And the thing that I didn't like about Mikal Bridges, the shot was bad. Like, it was a bad shot. In other words, he had gotten the ball. I think it was like 4 seconds left. He was going to the basket. And for whatever reason, decided to do like a step back from the left baseline. It made absolutely no, the shot made no sense. Okay, if you miss the shot, that's one thing. But the shot selection was bad, especially when he seemed at one time where he could have gotten to the basket and then decided to do a pull-up. Now, maybe he thought, okay, I've got to pull up now because time is running out. I thought he had an opportunity, and it's easy for me to sit back here and say he's in the moment. I thought he had an opportunity to take the ball to the hole. He didn't, took a bad shot. And then guess what? I don't know if the mental part of that carried over. I mean, Bridges started the game, only played 21 points, had 0 points in this game. Like, remember, this is a guy that the Knicks traded, I can't, is it 4 or 5 first round picks to get? It's a lot of first round picks, but to me, going back to the trade, the sentiment was, okay, he may be the piece that we need. Mikal Bridges is a good player. He was doing a lot of really good things with Brooklyn. Just Brooklyn just wasn't, I mean, he was actually carrying Brooklyn. Maybe Brooklyn made the playoffs with him on the team or were close to because of what he did. It just wasn't a very good team. But you got to get more out of that guy, right? Like, yes, we got 21 points from Karl Anthony Towns, but only on 12 shots. Like, a guy with that skill set, and we can talk about his toughness or lack thereof, if that's what you want to do. I mean, I think when Towns puts his mind to it, and Karl Anthony Towns has sort of a demeanor, you know, a way about him. But when he wants to be mad and get tough and play bully ball, that's something he can do. But it's nothing wrong with being a guy that, if you want to call a finesse player, it's fine. The guy, I mean, you talk about a touch from outside for a man of that side. It's amongst the best in terms of the bigs in the NBA, right? Like, he can shoot it. It's fine. But he's got to get more than 12 shots. 7 of 12 from the field, even though he had the 21 points. 12 shots for Karl Anthony Towns is not going to get it done. Now, you're going to get these games from OG Anunoby where he's going to hit big shots. He hit a couple of big threes, big-time three-pointers down the stretch. One where the Hawks looked like the Hawks could pull away, shot clock winding down. The Hawks at that time were ahead by 5 points. The Knicks, and again, I talk about the Knicks in these possessions with the shot clock winding down. On two of the possessions, OG bailed the Knicks out, not to mention the last two possessions that did not go the way that the Knicks wanted. The next to last possession, you have Brunson shooting an air ball, and then they don't even get it. And then he gets trapped on the last possession, tries to dump it out. They don't even get a shot off. Hart couldn't corral it, and then the ball goes awry, and the game is over. Like, two bad possessions for the Knicks on their last two possessions, but OG bailed them out. Again, Knicks up by 5. I think it may have been about 3 minutes remaining. He hits a huge three-pointer to pull the Knicks, matter of fact, down 6. The three-pointer pulled him to within 3. Then maybe a couple of possessions later, he does it again to pull the Knicks to within 1 with the shot clock winding down. That's part of my point. Like, the Knicks are not getting good possessions down the stretch in the most critical times. That said, I said all that about the Knicks, right? Because the Knicks were the favorites in this series. And that's why I even was talking about last week. Watch that series. It's not your typical 3-6 series. I would equate it to a 5-12 matchup in the NCAA tournament where that 12 seed could do some damage. Now, all that said, you know, I still thought this is a series that the Knicks could win. I don't know if I think that now. Obviously, the game on Saturday is going to be critical. If the Hawks win that game, then there's no way that the Knicks are going to win that series, even though Game 6 would go back to Madison Square, Game 5 would go back to Madison Square Garden. You still got another game in Atlanta. And I think that makes a difference as well. I think the Hawks, at least in the first game at Madison Square Garden, the Hawks were very tight. McCollum wasn't. He's been in those situations. McCollum has been huge. He was really big time in the first half in this victory. Not so much in the third quarter. And then he hit a couple of big shots, though, in the fourth quarter, including the shot from the right elbow, which proved to be the game winner. McCollum could play. The other guys, I think, were a little bit tight in game one. They settled down, stole one out of Madison Square Garden in game two, right? So what are we going to see? Like, what are we going to see in game four on Saturday in Atlanta? I think that you have to get more. If you're a Knicks fan, you've got to get more from Karl-Anthony Towns. He gave you 21, but only on 12 shots. Jalen Brunson's going to be Jalen Brunson. He gave you 26, 11 of 23, pretty efficient. But again, the bottom line is he's a clutch shooter, didn't give you a lot down the stretch. I like McBride, right? Like McBride really stepped up where Bridges was lacking, and that's being kind to Bridges. He had 0 points on 0 of 3 shooting. That's, you can't have that. And then Anunoby, he's a pretty steady guy, right? Like Anunoby, he's going to give you right around 19 or 20 on an average. But it's going to be some nights you're going to get 12 or 14 from him. On other nights like this night, you're going to get 29 from him. He gave you 29 points. Even Josh Hart's got to be better. We know Josh Hart is not as much of an offensive player, but he does a lot of other things. But he's got to give you more than 2 points. 1 of 9 from the field is not going to get it done. The Knicks need all hands on deck against a very good Hawks team. I mean, Johnson, 24 points, but he had a couple of impactful points, but Okongwu was really, really good. Like, he had some big shots, some big block shots also. Kuminga, wow. Like, I talking to you about Kuminga last week, don't know what happened in Golden State. Said he was going to be key for the Hawks. He played big minutes in the fourth quarter in game two and played big minutes in the fourth quarter in game three. But he was really good, especially early on. Hit a couple of really big time threes in the first half. Remember, the Hawks were up 18 points. Give the Knicks some credit for coming back. But look, I think the Knicks rebound. I do believe that the Knicks rebound in this game, and then we're going to have a real series where it now goes, it will go back to Madison Square Garden, tied at 2. And now we got a real good series, and the series that I expected that we would have. Knicks don't get it done in this series, in this game, then the Knicks are done. The other surprising series, it's the other 3-6 series over in the West, being, of course, the Timberwolves and the Nuggets, right? Like, I've been saying this throughout the course, over the last month, 6 weeks, a month really the last 5 weeks or so, I'm not sleeping on the Timberwolves. Even when Anthony Edwards went down with the injury, I'm not sleeping on the Timberwolves. The Timberwolves have been in the Western Conference Finals the last 2 years as a lower seed. And the Timberwolves put it on the Nuggets. 113-96 in Minnesota on Thursday. Big time win. As much as a 22, 23-point lead for the Timberwolves, who are really, really good. And you got to give a lot of credit, right? You had Jaden McDaniels calling out Denver Nuggets saying, calling them by name and saying none of them could play D. He backed it up along with the Timberwolves as a whole. McDaniels had 20 points on 9 of 13 shooting in that game. The Nuggets are going to have to be able to bounce back in game three or four or four in Minnesota. I don't think they will. And I think that the Wolves will win this and win this, will win this series. Your thoughts on the NBA playoffs? Hit me up at DWare1. Up next, I'm talking Michael.
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0: With the Hawks and the Knicks. Now, I mean, I got to tell you, I'm a little bit concerned for the Knicks. The Hawks have had a really good season. I mean, you look at this kid, Jalen Johnson, he's unbelievable. I really like the addition of Jonathan Kuminga. I think he can play. I just think he was in Steve Kerr's doghouse. I mean, the athleticism. I mean, the guy can just play, and I think you're going to see that on display. I really like C.J. McCollum. Like, that's the one guy that we don't talk enough about because he's an older guy.
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1: We talked about the Nuggets and Minnesota. We talked about the Knicks and the Hawks. The other game on Saturday, the Raptors are going to be hosting the Cavaliers. The Cavaliers do lead the series 2-1, but I feel like coming out of game three, a beatdown by the Raptors over the Cavaliers, if the Raptors can take some of that momentum, because the game is in Toronto. It's a different, I mean, just on TV, it looked like a different level of fandom in Toronto than you see in most places. And so, boy, if the Raptors can feed off of that crowd, I don't know. I mean, look, you didn't get much. I mean, look, Donovan Mitchell and James Harden only combined for 31 points in the game on 12 of 29 shooting. I don't think that happens again, but it's quite plausible that you could get 33 points from Scottie Barnes, right? You could get, I don't know that you'll get 33 points from RJ Barrett, because they had 33 points apiece, right? But you got to figure that Brandon Ingram's going to give you more than 12 points on only 5 of 9 shooting, by the way. He only took 9 shots, made 5 of them. So he's extremely efficient, didn't need him as much. That's a critical series. If you're the Cavaliers, I mean, even though you're up 2-1, it doesn't feel, you can't feel great about the 2-1 lead in Toronto, okay, for game 4. So we'll see how that plays out. Look, I want to talk about this film, Michael, that I thought was really, really solid. Jafar Jackson, the nephew of Michael Jackson, plays the role of Michael. And, you know, for me, there's so many things that I took away from this film, right? First of all, I thought that Coleman Domingo as Joe Jackson was absolutely I thought he did an absolutely phenomenal job. I left that movie. We've seen a lot of iterations of the Jacksons, whether it was, you know, the American Dream or whatever thing that people have done on the Jacksons. This was a chance for the Jacksons to tell their own story. Right. It was executive produced by I didn't see all of the credits. But, you know, when you think about, Catherine Jackson and even rest in peace, Tito, all of the Jacksons, this was executive produced by the Jacksons. So that means that the Jacksons had a lot of say, OK, in this film, a lot of say. I'm not going to say they had the final say, but they had a lot of say in this film. I left that film, you know, I thought they portrayed Joe Jackson in a different light than what we've seen in other projects related to the Jacksons. They portrayed him more as a figure that definitely was tough. I mean, look, Michael got, I think he got, you know, as a child in this film, they showed he got about 3 whippings from Joe Jackson, right? But had it not been for him, we would not have had, meaning Joe Jackson, we would not have had the world's greatest entertainer. And I like the way that they portrayed him in this film. Okay. I really like that. And one of the things I took away from the film was that I want to know more about Joe Jackson. I'm not saying do a film on him, but I want to know more about him. That's what I took away really from, in part. That was one of the things, I should say, that I took away from this film. Look, if you're going to go see this, you got to go see it in IMAX. I mean, the visual was tremendous, but the music, like, that's the thing. Like, if you're of a certain age like I am, you know, I grew up in the 80s. And when I say grew up in it, some people say, well, I grew up in, no. When in the 80s, by the time 1980 came and his album Off the Wall came out, I was 6 years old. Okay, so enough to have good, you know, memories of things that happened. And I obviously didn't, you know, you're 6 years old, you don't know anything, but you know enough, particularly from a music standpoint, right? So I, you know, But then the Thriller album was absolutely off the chain. So some the music, right? Like the music was tremendous. You know, some of the music, all of the beats, I'm trying to think. It wasn't like when they played the music, it was mostly the beats, because I don't know if it was copyright where you couldn't use Michael Jackson's voice. I don't know all of that. Some of that wasn't really him on some of the stuff, but some of in terms of the music, but some of it was. But the beats, oh, I mean, and to be able to hear it in an IMAX theater, oh man, I gotta tell you. Then it brought back a lot of memories, right? Like I remember I was watching the night that with the Motown celebration, the 25th anniversary of Motown, where Michael Jackson performing Billie Jean, he did the moonwalk, right? And I remember the next day going with my friends, not only doing the moonwalk that day, but doing it like for the next month. You know what I mean? Like that, you know, doing that moonwalk, because then that was when the whole popping came out, breakdancing, you know, was really big a couple of years later. But that, but I remember that. It's like it's a lot of stuff that I really remembered from the film. Now, a lot of critics are going to tell you from this film, and this is what I'm saying, like that's why it's important to remember that the Jacksons had a big hand in this film. Because a lot of critics are going to say, well, you didn't mention that, you know, he had financial trouble. And I heard that, you know, when people talked about the film, you didn't mention the whole, you know, the scandals that he had, particularly as it related to Neverland. Right. Like you didn't mention any of that. But that wasn't what this is about. Like this, it was. This is what I would say, at least about the Neverland thing. This is what I really liked. This was one of the things that I also really liked about the film. If you're of a certain, like if you're young and this, you're younger people that are listening to this show, you didn't grow up in the 80s, you're not going to, or even in the 90s, really, you're not going to remember the whole Neverland scandal with the allegations of sexual abuse against kids. Like you're not going to know about that. Obviously in the 90s, much older, I remember all of that. But one of the things that the film did do, it showed, you know, especially Michael's, like, it wasn't his, it was more like his early 20s, around the time when Off the Wall came out again, which came out in 1980, right? They showed a couple of times Neverland in the vision that he had about Neverland. So to me, I thought it was brilliant that if you were of a certain age, because to me, when I thought of Neverland, the thing that came to my mind were all of the bad allegations against Michael, you know, maybe latter 80s or the 90s, whatever it was around that time frame. Actually, it dragged on for many, many years. That's what I thought about. So it's like they didn't run from it, but they didn't put a focus on it either. And look, the film is 2 hours and 7 minutes. Like, you can't focus on everything. And I think that I'm going to focus on the positives. Now, not to give too much away from the film, but just to say that the film stops at a certain time in his life. I'll put it like that, right? So there were many more things by the time that the film stopped that happened afterwards, including a lot of controversial things, a lot of, you know, bad things. But at the end of the day, I thought the film was really, I thought it was well done. I really enjoyed it. I thought the acting was great. There was a lot of, even though it was Michael, there was enough to me, enough emphasis that were placed on the Jackson 5, which I thought was big. Look, I was born in 74. I vaguely remember the Jackson 5 cartoon, like vaguely, probably more on reruns than anything else. But the Jackson 5, people that are older than me know, you all know, if you're older than me, you know the Jackson 5 was big time. Like the Jackson 5 in the 70s was big time, right? So there was some emphasis placed on the beginnings of the Jackson 5, and I think where the film missed in one respect, okay, the Off the Wall album wasn't Michael Jackson's first album. It was actually his first solo album. Excuse me. It's like his fourth solo album. He'd had the other albums he had when he was a child, and those albums, when I went back and look, we have some of those albums. So you have this great record collection. I have to go back and listen to a couple of those albums, but some of the reviews on the albums were great. Now, reviews are, you know, I mean, you know, you can disagree with reviews, stuff like that. They're obviously open to conjecture, but it made it seem like Off the Wall was his first album, and it really wasn't. So I thought, you know, that was sort of a miss that you didn't, you made it seem like, okay, he didn't go solo until Off the Wall came out, when he really had been sort of a solo artist throughout the course of his time with the Jackson 5, right? So I think, you know, that was sort of, Off the Wall was 1979, not 1980. It's 1979. But other than that, I love the emphasis that was placed on the Jackson 5. I mean, and let me say this to young people too. You can give me the person that you think is the biggest person in the world right now in terms of entertainer. Tell me who you think the biggest person is, and Michael Jackson was 10 times bigger than that person. I promise you, right? I mean, people were fainting, and not that you don't see fainting with other celebrities and in particular musicians, but man, like, it was just a whole... Michael Jackson was special. That's not even the right word. For people that don't know, and weren't fortunate enough, and, you know, I consider myself so fortunate to come up in the time that I've come up, because while I might not understand AI like my kids do, I still came up in an era with the internet and stuff like that where my parents didn't come up in that internet in that era, right? So like this era in the 80s and all of that hip hop has come up. Michael Jackson was bigger than life, man. So I say all that. I got to get ready to run. The movie was like that, and I invite you to check it out. I got to get it ready to run here on Box to Row. For more information on the program, you can visit our website, BoxToRow.com. We've got great conversations. Also, don't forget to visit and follow the Box to Row YouTube channel. And always remember to support those that support you. Bye.

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0: 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Flora Ranis is a multidisciplinary artist and storyteller from the Everglades whose work explores the molten, handmade qualities of our built environment. 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

0: Women Heart Savannah, a local heart health support group, meets on the third Thursday of each month from 5:30 to 6:45 p.m. at the Chatham County Health Department Midtown Clinic at 1602 Drayton Street. There's no cost to attend. The goal of Women Heart Savannah is to provide education and information about healthy lifestyle changes to prevent cardiovascular disease in women in Chatham County. The next meeting will be on Thursday, July 16th.
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0: listeners of WRUU, there comes a time in life where you need to ask yourself a question. And today that question is, do you want to hear a local man interview mythical creatures such as Frankenstein's monster, the mummy, the Mothman, a vampire who's very old named Count Succula, and other musicians? 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We'll see you there.
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0: The Drawn to the Sea exhibition opening reception will be on Friday, May 1st from 5 to 7:30 p.m. at the Ships of the Sea Maritime Museum. 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

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We are Savannah Soundings, community radio with Global Soul. It's time here on a beautiful Monday afternoon here in the southeast, on way left of the dial. Man, we got a great show for today, for sure. So, what I try, I put shows, my shows together a couple weeks in advance. You know, idea pop into my head, the way I want to go with a particular show, and after it's curated, I'll listen to it, make sure it flows, and George Carlin's seven deadly words don't pop up, and the show makes sense. You know, and what I try to do is not be repetitive. Always trying to put new music, brand spanking new music. Try to get local people on. And today's show is just one of those shows I think is going to really stand out. So we've got All Them Witches, Slift, Resin. We'll talk about, they announced they got new music coming out later this week. New Mono Lord. We've got New Elder. Just a really cool show. We're going to try and get in. Bob Mould and Sugar played their first shows in over 30 years last this weekend in New York City. The full concert is available on YouTube, and the way they did it, they've got it broken up so you can play individual songs from that concert. So we're going to try and play that stuff, some stuff from that show, without letting the technical difficulties sometimes going through the iPad with me and YouTube that occur. So but we're going to start out with is a local artist, friend of mine that I worked with for a number of years, who goes under the really cool, I guess, trade name of Mystic Sky Daddy. And he's released another set of music, and this is the radio edit of his latest release called Cathedral of the Dumpster. I think it's pretty damn good. Enjoy.

0: 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And today that question is, do you want to hear a local man interview mythical creatures such as Frankenstein's monster, the mummy, the Mothman, a vampire who's very old named Count Succula, and other musicians? If so, you can tune in to this station, WRUU, on Thursday nights at 9 p.m. Eastern to hear the Kromdar Hour with me, your host, Kromdar. We'll see you there.
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3: 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We are Savannah Soundings, community radio with Global Soul. It's time here on way left of the dial, so I'll be remiss if I didn't give a shout out to my oldest grandson, Dragan, who graduated from college Friday. Congratulations to him. Man, job well done for sure. So, man, that was a barn burner first set, don't you think? So anyway, what did we listen to? Brand spanking new Uncle Acid in the Deadbeats doing a song called Don't Lose Control. I don't know what record that's going to be on. It just popped up in a social media feed mid last week. So that's a good sign that we're going to see some new music from those guys. Hopefully they'll come to the U.S. and they'll come to the Southeast. They're certainly in my top 10 of bands that I want to see here coming up. Before that, we heard All Them Witches doing Enemy of My Enemy from the Nothing as the Ideal. They have a brand new record coming out on May 29th on my birthday. We're going to play a song from that, an early release from that record here a little bit later in the show. I got the opportunity to see them a couple years ago at Victory North here. Put on quite the performance. So I think they're a band, certainly through word of mouth and with each subsequent record that they release, they've gotten better and better, especially with the songwriting. They could always play, but their songwriting has really taken that giant leap forward. So looking forward to catching them whenever they come by. And then we opened up the set with a local artist, Mystic Sky Daddy, doing Cathedral of the Dumpster from the same release. That's available for listening pleasure on YouTube, and I'm assuming Spotify. I have not looked. So like I said, we got all sorts of new stuff in the show that I didn't publish in social media, at least as far as the bands go, prior to today. So as they pop up on the my playback device, we'll add them in, and there we get going. So anyway, these guys haven't put out anything in quite a while, being three, four years. During the height of COVID, the 2 minutes, the late night crew was cranking out a cover CD every 2 months, 3 months, right? And man, there were some great cover versions, remote recordings of just really neat metal songs or songs turned to metal. So anyway, this one here is from Covers Volume 3, and it's Tom Petty's song, Running Down a Dream, a nice metal version.

0: please join me every Friday here at 12 o'clock p.m. for Parenting Room 101. The show is all about real conversations for real parents. I love bringing on guests to talk about the ups and downs of raising kids in today's world, everything from emotional wellness and communication to faith, family, and personal growth. 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
3: 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Tide of Consequence is composed of three panels of microplastics and broken nets, which represent the negative human impact on our oceans. More information can be found at artsoutheast.org. 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We are Savannah Soundings Community Radio with Global Soul. It's time here on Way Left of the Dial. So that was Elder, brand spanking new release that dropped mid last week, called Capture Release, which will be showing up on the Through Today or Through Tomorrow record that's releasing on, coincidentally, May 29th. Looking forward to that. They're just another band who their last few full-length studio releases and EPs, they've really stepped up their songwriting ability. I think they're right at the top of the whole psych, stoner, acid rock type doom stuff. So anyway, good band for sure. And then before that, we heard the 2 Minutes to Late Night crew doing Running Down a Dream, the old Tom Petty and the Heartbreakers song from Covers Volume 3. For those that are interested, I think the covers are, what, volumes 1 through 10? And then I forget what the other one is called. But anyway, they're all available through Bandcamp. But check out some of the, all of them have videos on, which are in YouTube. Check them out. There's some very fascinating and interesting combinations of artists and songs, for sure. Some really interesting song choices that are curated for the whole series. So anyway, speaking of Art Southeast, we were down there last Friday night for First Friday for WRUU. We had a table down there. Some pretty good turnout despite all the drizzle on and off, and it was good to see the people out there for sure. It was a good time was had by all. So let's get right back into music. It's a French band. I've seen them a couple times with Ralph up in North Carolina. They've got a brand new record coming out first week of June called Fantasia. This is Sliff from the Ummin record.

0: 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Then, well, That Showbiz is the show for you. 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
3: 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Time here on Way Left on a Monday afternoon. King Buffalo doing hours from their last full-length studio release, Regenerator. Saw them down in St. Augustine, Florida for that tour. Right there on the coast at some little bar. It was a good show for sure. And then the French band Slift doing Dark Was Space, Cold Were Stars from the Ummin record. Like I said, they've got a brand new record coming out at the beginning of June. So I've seen that they've announced a European tour. Nothing so far for the U.S., so I'm hopeful I'll get a chance to see him again. I saw him twice, and man, they put on a good show for sure. Speaking of shows, RJ and I are going up tomorrow to Charleston to the Music Farm. We're going to see Ty Siegel in his band, whatever concoction that may be. We're hoping it's a fuzz type of show. You just never know what Ty Siegel, what he's going to bring to the table stylistically and sonically. With his releases and his shows. So this next band's out of Chicago. Seen him open up for Russian Circles, and then we saw him open up for King Buffalo in Chicago. Of course, speaking about the band Resin, they've moved on. They're headlining shows themselves now. Their last two records were just spectacular. So I noticed today that they're releasing new music on Wednesday. Man, we can't wait. There was lots of chitter chatter in the group texts of music knuckleheads that I'm involved with. So this is from the Burden record, a song called Chasm.

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1: 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We are Savannah Soundings, community radio with global soul. It's time here on Way Left to Dial, so I'm sitting over here playing words with friends, not paying attention because I had planned on playing Bob Mould and Sugar live from a show that they did this weekend in Webster Hall in New York City, and I'm like, oh, I haven't got anything hooked up for it, so I should be paying attention, huh, so that I can play that. So anyway, Jethro Tull, A New Day Yesterday from the Stand Up record. And then before that, we heard Resin doing the song Chasm, containing the line, Allured by Feverish Visions, which is the theme of today's show, from the Burden record. The Burden was the first of the two records they released in 2024 to 2025 that they recorded at the same time, the other being Solace, that were companion pieces, just really cool pieces of music for sure. So anyway, so well, let's just talk about it for a moment here. So the band Sugar, featuring Bob Mould, Malcolm Travis, and David Barbie, has reunited, like out of the blue, the band Sugar, and it's first started out with a couple shows in London and a couple shows in New York City, which the mini tour was to kick off Friday night, and then they announced a whole series of shows across the U.S., of course, which I'm going up to Atlanta to see them in October, and it's just like, wow, unbelievable, Sugar. So I saw, I guess it would have been like in October, because it was playoff baseball, because we were in Milwaukee. I saw Bob Mould solo electric at a place we were traveling for business, and he was there, and David Barbie was the opening act, so it was kind of weird. And then right after that, they announced the tour. So Sugar released the entire concert that was Friday night. Was filmed, really well filmed and recorded in YouTube. And the way they've got it set up is you can go, and it's got all the song listings, and you can go to song and don't have to try and find where each song starts and stops. So because of that brilliant technological occurrence, we're going to attempt to play G Angel, which originally appeared on the File Under Easy Listening record by Sugar. And this is live from Friday night's show.

0: listeners of WRUU, there comes a time in life where you need to ask yourself a question. And today that question is, do you want to hear a local man interview mythical creatures such as Frankenstein's monster, the mummy, the Mothman, a vampire who's very old named Count Succula, and other musicians? If so, you can tune in to this station, WRUU, on Thursday nights at 9 p.m. Eastern to hear the Kromdar Hour with me, your host, Kromdar. We'll see you there.
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3: 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Way left of the dial with time here. Rush doing Subdivisions from the Epic Signals record, the last record that was produced by Terry Brown before they moved on with the Grace Under Pressure record. We're within 1 month. 1 month and what, 3 days of the start of the Rush 50-something tour. Kicks off in Los Angeles June 7th. Yours truly will be in Chicago to see them almost at the end of July. I can hardly wait. Man, so excited. Sword doing Cloak of Feathers from the Apocryphon record. They had broke up, what, 2 years ago, 2.5 years ago, and have reform and doing a number of limited shows, small tours here in the U.S. I saw them up in Charlotte opening up for Primus when Primus was touring, doing the entire Rush of Farewell to Kings record live. The Sword was really good, just a good band for sure. And then we opened up the set with Sugar doing G-Angel, captured live Friday night in New York City at Webster Hall. Man, going to go see those guys coming up this fall too, man. Excited for that. So more new music, unannounced. So this is from Record Store Day. I picked it up. Pink Floyd. It was a semi-official bootleg for years and years and years. Now it's an official release, remastered by Steve Wilson. So Pink Floyd live at the Los Angeles Sports Arena in 1975, which would have been the Wish You Were Here tour time.

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2: 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We are Savannah Soundings, community radio with global soul. It's Tom here on way left of the dial on a Monday afternoon here in Savannah, rocking at a very high level. So that was Jethro Tull from the Stand Up record doing Back to Family. And before that, we heard was just released officially for Record Store Day. Live in Los Angeles at the Sports Arena in April of 1975, Pink Floyd, now officially released, remastered by Steven Wilson. Just a very good record. I'm working my way through it. Over the last couple days, I've got both the album and the CD version of it. So let's get right back in the music. This is recently released... All Them Witches, Red Rocking Chair.

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1: Contemporary Classics features weekly conversations with and the music of nationally and internationally known contemporary art music, musicians, and composers. 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
2: 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It's time, and we have come to the end of an absolutely rocking way left of the dial this afternoon. Lots of new stuff, really different stuff. This was a fun show for sure. So what did we listen to? The 2 minutes to Late Night Gang doing a fine cover of AC/DC's Riff Raff from Covers Volume 3. The Sword doing Abethron from Age of Winters. And a brand new, soon to be released, All Them Witches, Red Rocking Chair. I want to thank everybody for tuning in to the show. I will be rocking at a very high level tomorrow night in Charleston, seeing Ty Siegel and the Muggers. I'll report back on that next week to all of you. I just noticed today that Wolfgang Van Halen and Mammoth are playing at Victory North at the end of July. I'm not a big fan, but I'm going to go, man. I'll be a chance to see the son of rock royalty. Wow, look at us, huh? So anyway, we're going to finish off with some more Resin. Thank you for tuning in today. Catch me next Monday here at 4 o'clock, and catch me next Saturday morning at 11 a.m. for Road Trip and U-232. Everybody be cool out there. It remains a dangerous, dangerous world.

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0: Right now we're going to feature our tenor saxophonist, Mr. Todd Williams. He's going to play a tune composed by Duke Ellington entitled In a Sentimental Mood.
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